0: You're still tuned into TBD here on KCSB FM 91.9 Santa Barbara, kcsb.org. Sorry about that dead air. My playlist stopped playing while I was sound checking with the freebies. But yeah, the freebies are here from LA and they are going to be playing a live set for us. They just released a new record and it sounds great. But anyway, they're about ready. We can take it away. It's the freebies here on KCSB.
1: Hello. We're the freebies. And this is our first song called Kiss Me. One, two, three, four.

0: Sorry.
1: Oh, hold on. Sorry, guys.
0: We're going to do it one more time. Ready?
1: Wait.
0: I fix it.
1: Oh, okay. So it's this. Okay, I'm sorry.
0: Ready?
1: Yeah.
0: Fix. Okay.

This is our next single called Hard On... I mean, this is a single that's already out called Hard On You by us. Okay, ready?

0: Thank you. This is our next, I mean, this is a song on our album called Josephine, I Love You. Oh, rats. I need to put this down.
1: Thanks, everyone, for tuning in. We're really excited to be here in Santa Barbara.
0: Yay. Okay.
2: Right near the beach.
0: Ready?
2: Yep.
0: Okay. Josephine.

This is our next one, Friends, and we just put out a music video for this on YouTube, so here it is.

0: What's next after this one? Oh, new song.
1: This is a new one. It's not even on the album, so sneak peek. It's not out yet.
0: It's called
1: What Can I Do?
0: Yeah. You remember?
2: Yeah. It's Bree on guitar and vocals.
0: Oh, yes.
2: Delaney's on bass. I play drums. My name's Adam.
3: Adam, stop it.
0: Thank you. Okay.

0: And this next one is off, again, our self-titled album that is out now, everywhere. It's called Whatever She Says. Whatever She Says.
1: All right. Okay, ready?
2: Yes, I believe so.

0: Yep. Two more songs. This next one is called Love is Strange. Again, if you're just tuning in, we're the freebies.
1: Okay. Ready?
0: Yeah.

0: Okay. This is our last one, called Lucky for Me. Thank you. TBD.
1: They're ready.
0: And Thomas, yeah.

0: Thank you. We're the Freebies. Thank you, TBD and Thomas. Goodbye.
1: 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Yeah, they just dropped a record, so go and listen to that. That was great. That was so fun. Yeah, I've seen them play a few times here in, I guess, Oxnard or Ventura, both times. Most recent was at a house show. And yeah, they're great at shows. They're great on the air. So yeah, book them and listen to their music. They're great. We're going to listen to a couple tracks here, and then we're going to try to get them in here for an interview. So stay tuned. This is TBD here on KCSB.

0: 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That was Chris Spedding with a song called Video Life, and that is from a playlist put together by tonight's guests, the Freebies, and we have them in studio. They just played live for us. How's it going, guys?
1: Hi.
2: Doing well. Thanks for having us.
0: Yeah. Dude, thanks for coming to the studio all the way from LA.
1: So fun.
2: Thank you.
0: how was the set? I mean, I thought it sounded great, but how do you guys feel?
2: Well, that was pretty good. It was mostly good. We had a rough patch at the beginning, but it was good overall.
1: Yeah. Super fun, though.
2: But that's
1: thanks
2: like,
1: for having us.
2: Yeah.
1: So great. Yeah.
2: Very fun. Different experience, for sure.
0: How long have you guys been a band, by the way?
3: I think 4 years.
2: Yeah,
3: four years?
2: Yeah. Bree and I were the Freebies with us. We were just us two, and then we've had various drummers.
3: We met at a show.
2: Yes, we met in the bathroom of a show.
3: Yeah.
0: That's so fun.
2: Yeah.
3: Freebies, I think.
2: Yes, yeah. And then I ran into her at another show, and then we were like, okay, we'll start something, and then we decided to jam, and then there was a point in time when it was just us two, and then she was drumming and singing, and I was on guitar.
3: Oh, yeah.
0: Oh, crazy.
3: Yeah, it was a duo, yeah.
2: Yeah, and you were
3: and
2: at
3: Adam,
2: our show.
3: Yeah, Adam was at our show.
1: Yep, I saw them play.
3: Yeah.
1: And then they needed someone to fill in for a show, and then a couple years ago, at in Oxnard, actually, at the brewery, and then...
3: Yeah.
0: Oh, with Eric, the Yay Records?
1: Yeah,
3: yes.
1: Yeah.
3: Yeah.
1: Day,
3: and
1: yeah.
3: Adam, yeah.
1: And then I guess I've been in the band like 2 years.
2: Mm-hmm. Our perfect fit.
0: Nice.
2: Perfect
0: match
2: drummer.
3: Mm-hmm.
0: Yeah.
3: That's
0: awesome. Yeah. So who is primarily like writing the songs and stuff, I guess? Do you guys write them collaboratively or?
3: I write them and then Adam and Delaney kind of just like add their own twist on the songs. Oops.
0: Yeah.
3: Yeah. So I primarily write the songs, yeah. Or I've written them from over the course of time. So we just like have worked on old demos that I've done, or old songs, and then new songs now.
0: Yeah.
3: Yeah.
0: That's sick. So you just released a new record too, right?
3: Yes. Yeah, it's self-titled album that was out August 7th.
0: Cool.
3: Yeah. It was, yeah.
0: So, what were you going to say?
1: Oh, no, I was just saying, you know, Bree writes great songs, so it's great to play drums.

0: kind of like album release show
1: type of.
0: Yeah, like
1: kind of.
0: Two days later.
1: Yeah.
2: Who'd you play with?
0: Queen Serene and our friend Sugar World.
2: Nice.
0: Yeah, and our new friends.
2: You put Sugar World on the playlist, right?
0: Yeah, I did. Yeah, they have a new song too called White Noise.
2: Did you play that one?
0: Yeah.
2: Nice.
0: Yeah. They're great.
3: We're buddies. Yeah, we had a couple we had two of the songs out as singles a few months ago.
2: Yeah.
3: And then we just put out the full.
0: Oh yeah.
3: LP.
0: Whatever. Hard on You and Kiss Me.
2: Awesome. Mm-hmm. Did you put it out with like a label or just like self?
0: It was just us. Yeah, we just kind of self-release.
2: Yeah. That's cool. So I guess, like, what are you mostly inspired by, like, when you're writing it? I guess, like, band-wise and stuff, like, what are you listening to? Are you, like, super into, like, twee pop and stuff?
0: It's, like, a fun, I love, well, because I feel like we all have different tastes. Like, Adam is inspired by indie pop. Like, I would say, like, I don't know, who are some of your...
3: I mean, I like a lot of girl groups, but I like a lot of indie pop stuff, C86 music, you know, a lot. You
2: like
3: know,
2: Sarah Records and stuff?
3: Yeah, yeah, I love Sarah Records, you know. And, so I like that, but I was, you know, also we have a lot of crossover too, you know. We
0: Delaney,
3: like a lot of 60s stuff.
0: Yeah, and Delaney likes a lot of like you know, the Vibrators, the Gizmos. We
2: are all those like 60s bands,
1: 70s
0: yeah,
1: punk stuff.
3: More punk stuff.
0: Yeah, yeah, Blondie.
3: But we all, for instance, we all like love the Undertones and things like that.
0: Yeah,
2: know,
3: so.
2: Yeah.
0: I love more like power pop, you know, like RPMs, or I love the Ramones and Big Star.
2: Oh, Big Star is great.
0: Yeah, Alex Chilton. Yeah.
2: Do you listen to Alex Chilton's like solo stuff?
0: Yes, yeah, I do. Yeah, yeah, it's so good.
2: I was like listening to a WFMU a while back, and they're playing songs from his album, like Flies on Sherbert.
0: Oh yeah,
2: that album is sick.
0: It's such a great one. Yeah,
2: it's weird. It's just like
1: yeah, it's always weird.
2: Yeah,
1: but it's great.
2: It's so just not the Replacements or sorry, Big Star. Sorry.
3: Yeah.
0: Yeah. Yeah. The Replacements have a song called
2: They have a song called Alex Chilton. My bad.
1: Yeah, I know. I always, like, yeah. I know the difference. Yeah. But I feel like every time I think of The Replacements, I'm thinking, Alex Chilton. Wait, no, he's not
2: I know,
1: at
2: I
1: all.
0: I think he played with them, though.
2: Dude, I looked it up one time to see if they were, like, friends or, like, if they just, like, had the song
0: think,
2: or whatever.
0: Yeah.
1: Yeah, that's actually a great question. Yeah.
2: And I think when it was, like, written or whatever, they weren't friends at the time. Or
0: no,
2: something.
0: I don't.
2: Yeah, which is, like, kind of funny.
0: Teenage Fan Club, too, I think, played with Alex Chilton.
2: Oh, really?
0: Yeah, they're a great band, too.
2: I love Teenage Fan Club. They're so good.
0: They're so awesome.
2: Do you listen to, like, Supercrush or, like, any of, like, modern, like,
0: yes.
2: Power pop bands?
0: Yeah, I think so. I think I've heard of Supercrush.
2: But they're cool.
0: There's Real Numbers is a newer band.
2: They're on, like, Slumberland, right?
0: Yeah.
2: Yeah.
0: Yeah. I was listening to them and Maud Lang, too. They're a great band, too.
2: Yeah. I don't know if I know Maud Lang. That's cool.
0: They're pretty good. Yeah. They're like, I think they're inspired by Big Star, maybe. But I don't know. I could be wrong.
2: That's cool.
0: Yeah. Just the name.
3: Yeah.
2: Sick. Yeah. I got this live. It's like a live album, Big Star live album or whatever. I forget what it's called, but it's really sick. Yeah.
0: Oh, nice.
2: Yeah.
0: Is it?
2: I just keep that one in my car.
0: Would it be Radio City or Third, maybe?
3: No, sounds like a live one, huh?
0: Yeah.
2: I think it's live, yeah. It was, like, recorded at, like, a school or something.
3: Oh, yeah.
0: Oh, nice.
2: Yeah.
0: I think I know what you're talking about. Yeah, that's
2: super
0: cool.
2: Good, yeah.
0: It's great,
2: all the time.
0: Yeah. Oh, wow.
3: We got a show coming up pretty soon at Echo Park Rising.
2: Oh, you guys are playing Echo Park Rising?
0: Oh, yes.
3: Yeah.
2: Cool.
3: At the end of the month, on the Saturday. I don't know what the date is, but we're playing there.
0: Yeah.
2: I guess for anybody out in, like, I don't know, Santa Barbara, Ventura, like, who aren't familiar with Echo Park Rising, what is that?
0: Oh, yeah.
3: Oh, it's like this, it's this annual kind of, like, festival and music festival in Echo Park.
2: Yeah.
3: And it's happening on Saturday. We're playing the Saturday the 29th. And so it's basically they have, like, pop-up stages all over the neighborhood. And so there's just, like, bands playing in unexpected places. So, yeah, we're going to play in the back in front of Fluffy McCloud's Ice Cream.
0: On a truck.
3: On the back of a flatbed truck. Right,
2: yeah.
3: Right on Sunset. So, yeah. Saturday the afternoon.
2: Fluffy
3: McCloud
2: is
3: afternoon.
2: Such a good name. But, yeah, that's it. Sorry, say the date again. My bad.
3: The 29th of August, I believe. Yeah.
2: Cool.
3: Yeah. Probably mid-afternoon. I don't know. Yeah, keep an eye on our socials and you'll be able to see. We'll
1: post
3: about it.
1: Yeah.
0: Yeah.
2: The lineup for Echo Park Rising this year is pretty good. They got, like, a bunch of, like, cool bands and stuff playing it or whatever.
0: Yeah.
3: You're going to have some good acts on that stage, too. So, yeah, it's a... a good place to hang all day, honestly.
2: Yeah, for sure.
0: If anyone likes ice cream.
3: Yeah, you get ice cream. Yeah.
2: So are you guys, like, working on anything new, or are you guys just gonna, like,

0: work on this album for now, or?
1: I think probably new stuff now, too. But I guess, yeah.
2: I mean, yeah, we just recorded one song, which we played.
1: Yeah, we played, yeah.
2: It's not on the album.
1: Yeah.
2: And so we have that, and then
0: that's working off of.
3: Yeah, we played it today, actually, but yeah, we got all these new songs that people haven't heard, so I'm hoping people really, you know, enjoy these songs and want to hear them and come see us.
1: Yeah, and then hopefully in the future we'll have more music. But we have new stuff coming, I think.
2: Mm-hmm. We do. Yeah. We will.
0: Exciting.
2: We have the one, and we're working towards the other.
1: Yeah.
0: Heck yeah. Well, all right, guys, where can people find the freebies and everything the freebies?
1: Oh,
2: on Instagram.
1: Oh, yeah, duh. I was like,
2: freebies, right?
1: Yeah.
2: Okay.
1: I think so.
3: But we have some tapes on the way, too, of the album, so look out for those.
1: Wait, we have tapes and CDs.
0: Where can you get those shows and, like, Bandcamp and stuff?
1: Yeah, hopefully Bandcamp we can figure out how to upload that.
3: Yeah.
2: We have our Spotify, so you can find us pretty much anywhere.
1: Yeah.
4: Tumblr.
2: I don't know if we've hit Tumblr.
3: MySpace.
2: MySpace.
1: Just kidding. But no, you can find us.
2: All the classics.
1: Yeah.
2: Really.
0: Yeah.
1: The dot freebies. Wait, at the dot freebies on Instagram.
2: Yeah.
1: Yes. And then YouTube.
3: You know where.
1: YouTube, I think, is just the freebies, I think.
0: You guys have some music videos on YouTube, right?
3: Yeah.
1: We do. Delaney directed them.
0: Oh, yeah?
1: Yeah. All DIY. Everything made by us is literally by us.
2: Yes. But that's the fun of it. It keeps it authentic.
0: Are you like a cinematographer, cinephile, or something?
3: Yes, she is.
2: I don't know. I used to do like video self-point journalism in high school, and so I learned how to edit through there. And I like visual stuff, so it's been really fun to kind of get back into that because I haven't done it in quite a while.
0: Yeah.
2: But it's fun to contribute in that way too and be able to add like I guess a visual representation of us as well and our vibe. I feel like the videos represent kind of our authenticity and just our personalities mostly, I guess.
0: Yeah.
2: Just the fact that they're DIY.
1: Yeah.
3: Yeah, we're really happy with the way they turned out, so check them out. They're pretty good. Yeah, they're really cute.
1: They're on YouTube.
0: YouTube.com/thefreebies, I don't know.
1: Yes, yeah.
0: Is that it?
1: Yeah, I
2: probably.
1: I think so.
3: Hard on you, the freebies friends. Oh, let's do those two videos.
1: Yeah, and there's a Kiss Me audio.
2: Oh, yes. Yeah. That one is also, Bree did that one. It's a compilation of
1: It's kind of just like a visualizer.
2: And photos, and it's really cute.
1: We might have more visualizers for the rest of the songs, but
0: That'd be cool.
1: Yeah.
0: Like, what do you mean, like, a visualizer, like?
1: It's
0: like the Windows, like, 97 visualizer where it's, like, the pipes, like...
3: Cool.
1: You made something.
3: We're going to steal that.
1: Yeah, there's going to be pipes next time.
2: It's, like, different photos and videos of us playing.
1: Yeah.
2: And, like, our little logos and things that Bree's all drawn by hand, I think.
1: Yeah.
0: Oh, that's fun.
1: Yeah.
4: Something that's not quite a music video, but something that's... nice to look at while you're...
2: Yeah, exactly.
3: That's Johan. He helped record our album.
1: Yeah.
3: My name's Adam. I play drums. Here's Bree.
1: Oh, I'm Bree.
3: And then we have Delaney.
2: Oh, yeah, I'm Delaney.
1: Bassist.
4: Oh,
1: Harper.
2: Oh, yeah.
3: Harper's not here today.
2: Our beloved Harper.
0: What does Harper play?
1: She sings backup and plays the tambourine.
0: Mm-hmm. Oh, yeah. She was in Oxnard, right?
1: Yeah.
0: Mm-hmm.
1: Right, was she?
0: At the house show? Mm,
2: she was.
1: Oh, yeah,
2: she wasn't there.
1: No, she wasn't?
0: Okay.
2: No. Riley was there.
1: Yeah,
2: my friend was with me a lot of the time, so I'm assuming they look kind of similar.
0: Maybe
3: Harper's
0: that's
3: usually
0: who I thought
3: playing
0: was.
3: With us.
2: Harper was there at our last. She's usually there, but their voices blend together really well, so it's great, and she's great. She really adds a good dynamic element to the whole thing.
1: Yeah,
0: I guess we'll just have to go to Echo Park Rising and see.
2: Yes, exactly.
1: Yep. Yeah,
0: August 29th, right?
3: That's right.
0: In front of
3: Fluffy McCloud.
0: Fluffy McCloud.
3: Yep.
0: On the
2: back of the truck.
3: It's right near like Triple Beam and the Echo. So right there on Sunset. Yeah, there's gonna be just look out for the truck with the music blaring out.
2: You'll see us.
0: Fluffy McClouds.
3: Yep.
1: Yes.
0: All right, guys. Well, I have one more question. Mm-hmm. It's kind of like the biggest one of the show.
2: I'm nervous.
0: Okay. And everybody has to answer it.
3: Oh, okay.
0: Are you guys ready for it?
3: Yes.
1: Yes.
0: All right. I see Adam's really excited.
3: I saw you look at me, Adam, first.
0: All right. A rat is going to jump into your mouth. Do you want this rat to jump into your mouth head first or butt first, and why?
3: Oh, my God. Oh, my God. In my mouth or butt? first or butt first? Oh, I mean, I don't know. I don't know. I guess head first, because it's like,
2: imagine jumping backwards. Yeah,
3: this is a trick question.
1: Like what? Jumping backwards.
0: It's say I'll lay out the scenario for you.
2: Okay,
0: so
2: yeah,
0: like
2: I'll
0: say
2: need
0: like
2: specifics.
0: It's like Ratatouille. You know the scene in like Ratatouille where they're all chilling in like the attic, you know, and then like one like falls or whatever. Mm. So say you're just like walking and you see the rat and you're like, oh my god, and it like,
1: oh,
0: you know.
3: Okay.
2: Are they
1: then
2: the
1: I guess
2: rats
1: in that
2: from
1: case
2: Ratatouille?
1: Butt first, because I don't want to see its face.
3: I don't want to hurt his face with my teeth.
1: Yeah.
3: So maybe butt first.
0: That's nice. Now you guys are like sympathetic for it. That's cool.
3: I don't want to hurt the mouse
1: don't want
3: or rat.
1: To attack
3: you say rat
1: me
3: or mouse.
1: Immediately
3: I
1: on my face.
2: I'm yeah. gonna go face. I really am. I'm sorry. The tails really freaked me out.
1: Yeah.
0: What you want to give it a little bending? Kiss?
2: I would like to if it's clean.
0: Yeah.
2: They're cute, except I don't want to see the tail because that's what I don't find cute. It's just scary.
4: You won't see it if it's in your mouth.
0: That's true.
2: Yeah, but you see, I, you know, it was an option if I could give it a kiss. I don't know. Yeah, I guess I won't be seeing it. I'm going to try to just not hurt it in the process. I don't really want the butt, though. That's for sure.
4: I mean, we could just spit it out as soon as it gets in there, right?
0: Yeah, yeah, what would you do, Johan? Get
4: like
0: up here on the mic.
4: My butt first would be hella insanitary.
2: Right?
3: Yeah, that's true. Unsanitary.
2: I mean, either way.
1: Yeah.
4: But face first, you risk getting your tongue bitten off or something
3: true.
4: Like
3: yeah.
4: that.
1: They're tiny.
4: But I would go face first and just
1: you
4: hope it doesn't bite
1: butts.
4: Me, I think. Yeah.
3: Is it a friendly rat or what kind of rat are we talking about here?
0: So whenever someone asks this, I always like to say it's like a Master Splinter, like New York subway rat that's like pulling like a pizza down the stairs. You know that
3: okay.
0: one? Oh,
3: okay.
4: So it's a big one.
0: Yeah.
2: Well, I was thinking Ratatouille.
3: Why this question?
2: I was thinking clean.
0: Yeah, like a chef, you know what I mean? Like
2: yeah,
0: washes his hands.
2: I was thinking it might be kind of...
0: Yeah,
2: know,
0: sorry, I switched
2: clean.
0: It up
2: okay.
0: on you guys.
2: Okay, yeah.
1: We got
3: Splinter,
2: I'm
3: huh?
2: still going. I'm still going face.
3: Face first.
1: We
3: okay.
1: answered
3: bamboo. Wait, did you answer yet?
1: Yes.
3: Oh, okay. What'd you say? Butt
1: I did.
3: First?
1: I said butt.
3: Oh, okay, sorry.
1: I did.
3: Okay. Thomas, what's your answer?
0: I always say butt first, and then I would, like, pet it on its head and calm it down. Become, befriend it. You know what I mean? Like, pet it down, calm it down, and then befriend it.
1: That's pretty good.
0: Have a rat that chills on my shoulder or something, you know?
1: I see. So it's not, like, yeah.
2: It's not in your mouth when this is happening, or?
0: It'd it, like, probably be in my mouth butt first, and I'm, like, yeah. you know, calming it down, and then
2: so,
0: I, like,
2: okay.
0: you know what I mean? Take it out, put it on my shoulder.
3: What if it poops, though?
0: Out of, like, fear or something, you know?
2: I kind of want the rat to be able to see what's going on so they can maybe, like, jump out of my mouth. They're going butt first. It's kind of like, where am I? What's
4: We're
2: going on?
0: That's true, right?
2: But
0: true.
2: Then they could crawl out. Hmm. I don't know. That's a tough one.
0: Right?
2: There's a lot of thought that goes into that.
0: It's a great question, huh?
1: Yeah. It's introspective.
3: Yeah, it
2: yeah,
3: yeah
2: I mean...
3: It's deep. I should reflect on this.
1: I don't want to go to New York anymore.
3: They're in LA, too.
1: I know. Oh, I love
2: sure
1: New York.
0: I've never been to New York.
2: It's going down?
3: Yeah.
4: Yeah.
2: I didn't know about that.
1: It keeps switching
2: no,
1: up
2: thank
1: on us.
2: You.
3: You change, that change your answer?
1: No.
2: No. It's not. I don't want the butt.
3: Okay.
2: I really don't. And I don't want that. Imagine the tail going down your throat. Sorry. Well, maybe
0: it's like wiggling
2: maybe
0: around as it's
2: well,
0: trying to
2: what
0: like,
2: if,
0: get well, out,
2: maybe
0: you know?
2: Butt, because then the tail would hit your uvula and then you throw it up.
0: Oh.
2: Like that's you're like crazy. Automatically kind of like.
1: That's pretty good.
2: I don't know. Just thoughts.
0: Yeah.
3: Yeah.
2: You feel it?
3: Well.
0: All right, guys. Well, that's all we have for today.
1: Thanks
0: to everybody for tuning in. This has been The Freebies. Thank you guys for driving up.
1: Yeah,
2: thanks
1: you
2: so much for having
3: thanks,
2: us.
3: Thanks, guys.
0: And time. Listen to the new Freebies album.
4: Oh, yeah. Shout out Drew Haven for
2: yes.
4: being
1: oh, yes.
4: such a huge help
1: Drew
4: recording.
1: Yeah.
4: Yeah. That's it. That's all I want to say.
1: Yeah.
0: Awesome.
2: Thank you.
1: Thank
0: all right, guys. Up next is Litox Demands Remain Unwritten. This has been another episode of TBD. Next week, we have a live set and interview with the band Judy from LA. Thanks so much.

I'm happy to see that Squanderers, the Wendy Eisenberg, Kramer, David Grubbs trio, continues to find passages and ways to amuse themselves. Bright Madness is going to be their third album and a debut here for the wonderful Drag City, and this is the theme for the casino at 5 a.m. They must really be a book club indeed. Before that, we did hear Oren Ambarachi here with Hidden Tableau. It's an upcoming release from The Polymath. And Ambarachi here, again, done many releases for Drag City. He had the Ghosted Trilogy this decade, but I might be liking this one more than anything he's done since Shebang. We heard a little hat tip from our pal Dean Spunt. I believe the PPM Festival was this weekend, and I'm hoping he brought out or played some material off of Basic Editions. Really, really interesting modular synth workout. Visible Cloaks, not on Drag City, on Revenge International with Disc featuring Motion Graphics. Really enjoying that one. And of course, Bitchin' Baja's opened us up with Isle Peaks from the release of the same name. It's going to have a cassette, it's going to have a vinyl. You know I'll be buying that tape. Now Squanderers with a theme for the casino at 5 a.m.

quick little detour there into Los Hijos del Sol y Los Destellos with Granito y Para Elisa. The Roots, a chicha, psychedelic cumbias from Peru. An excellent compilation from 2007. You can find this on Bandcamp if you just look up The Roots of Chicha, and you'll find it there. Now, we're going to look at Cecil Taylor's Conquistador, a very famous Blue Note session, a meeting with the avant-garde, so to speak. This is an alternate take that would come out years later as part of the Rudy Van Gelder edition. It's with Exit. Bill Dixon on piano, Cecil Taylor on piano, Bill Dixon on trumpet, Jimmy Lyons on alto saxophone, Henry Grimes on double bass, Alan Silva on double bass, and Andrew Surreal on drums. And Andrew's still going. He's had some excellent ECM in the past decade.

We close out our first hour of Light Talk's Demands Remain Unwritten with one of my favorite ECMs really to come out in the last decade or so. This one did come out in 2016, and it's Gulfam Khayyam and Mona Matbo Riahi. I believe Khayyam has done another album for ECM since, but this is really the only one the two worked on together called Narante. It's guitar and clarinet music, and it comes out of Iran, but these individuals had left Iran to study music and continue to blend sort of Western and Eastern styles. Just the clarinet itself, I think, is so beautiful and such a great addition to this world of kind of ECM world sound, shall we say. Reminds me even a bit at times of Jimmy Guthrie. You can see that connection vaguely if you want your synapses to fire, but wanted to share this beautiful piece, which is their opening cut, Lacrime. We'll hear more in the next hour on Light Talk's Demands Remain Unwritten here on KCSB-FM in Santa Barbara. 91.9 KCSB-FM in Santa Barbara. That's on the web at kcsb.org with up to 2 weeks of back cataloged and archived programming for your enjoyment. The second hour of Light Talk's Demands Remain Unwritten continues now, turning our attention over to a new reinterpretation and a great reissue for this first half hour. We open with Tyshawn Sorey. It's another piece from The Members Don't, a beautiful reimagining of the Max Roach piece of the same name. This is Members Don't Get Weary, and includes some very charged, spellbinding vocals. We also have a look at the Third World Underground. It was a Trio Records release out of Japan in the early 70s. Very much a sort of private crate-digging classic with Don Cherry, Carlos Ward, and Dollar Brand. We'll hear that after this Tyshawn Sorey piece. 805-893-2424 is that request line. Thank you again for listening.

Yeah.

Yeah.

There's dream logic in both of our long forms that we heard here this half hour. Tyshawn Story first with Members Don't Get Weary, off of his new release, Members Don't, Spellbinding Reinterpretation of the Max Roach album. Dollar Brand, Don Cherry, and Carlos Ward with The Third World Underground, a brilliant meeting in the early 70s of three crazy jazz pioneers. Dollar Brand just passed away earlier this year. The South African pianist, his daughter, Jean Grey. Don Cherry, of course, mainly affiliated with Ornette Coleman, but on his own journey in the 70s and well into the 80s with groups like Kadona or doing Bitter Funeral Beer. And then a Carlos Ward, who, if I do recall, plays on Ascension and found himself in the 60s jazz, sort of free, high spirit scene of New York City. All of them meeting on the stage. And when I listen to this, I hear a bit of $75 Bill. I love the repetition. Euphoric. Naima Bach now with an instrumental from Giant Palm. This comes from, I believe it's her 2022, if not 3, for Sub Pop. Memories of Distinction, a great sort of underground label in the UK that's also put out Dear Laika. They've also done Caroline, assisted with the cassette here. Pick it up if you can.

Dean Spunt is closing us out right now. Thomas, the TBD host, was down over at the PPM Festival earlier, at least on the Thursday. Had to leave early before the Wives Surprise Reunion show. Bit of a bummer there, but hey, you got to see some incredible acts and hang out with Mr. Dean Spunt.

0: GameSpot telling us to find him in the forums, and yes, you can find me in the forums. 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With that, Hypnotic State with Magic Silver Box is up next here on KCSB-FM in Santa Barbara.
1: Hi, I'm Bud. My friend here smokes a pack a day. That equals 7,300 cigarette butts a year. Instead of putting us in an ashtray, he tosses us off the balcony, out of the car window, or onto the lawn. Rain cures us down the storm drain where plastic and toxins in our filters remain in streams and rivers and affect water quality and aquatic life. Don't be a butt. Extinguish and dispose your cigarette butts in a waste receptacle.
2: 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While a new virus breaks out in South Korea, passengers struggle to survive on their express train from Seoul to Busan. On August 21st and 22nd, a 45th anniversary 4K restoration of Steven Spielberg's Indiana Jones and the Raiders of the Lost Ark, which was nominated for 9 Oscars, winning 5. In 1936, archaeologist Indiana Jones is tasked by Army intelligence to find a legendary ancient power, the Ark of the Covenant, before the Nazis locate it first. Written by Lawrence Kasdan from a story by George Lucas and Philip Kaufman, Raiders stars Harrison Ford and Karen Allen. Next up, August 28th and 29th, features a 20th anniversary 4K restoration of Tarsem Singh's The Fall as a bedridden hospital patient in 1920s Los Angeles. Lee Pace captivates a young girl with a fantastic tale of heroes, myths, and villains on a desert island. Finally, on September 4th and 5th, a 4K restoration of Stanley Kubrick's 2001 A Space Odyssey from 1968. When a mysterious artifact is uncovered on the moon, a spacecraft manned by 2 humans and 1 supercomputer is sent to Jupiter to find its origins, starring Keir Dulley and Gary Lockwood. The film was scripted by Kubrick and Arthur C. Clarke, author of the novel on which it was based. After Hours films screen at the SBIFF Film Center, which is at 916 State Street. Showtimes are 9 p.m. Tickets and more info can be found at sbifftheaters.com.
3: A major construction project along Highway 101 is underway in Santa Barbara and Montecito. Lanes are reduced and some off-ramps are closed between roughly Salinas Street and Padera Lane. Commuters should expect traffic delays through the area, and overnight road closures are possible. Drivers are encouraged to drive safely through the corridor and remember to slow for the cone zone. More information, including construction updates and cameras, can be found at sbroads.com. 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
4: It's tough finding a moment of calm as a UCSB student. 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But what if I told you that on campus lies a hidden treasure that is key to a blissful break in your day? I'm talking about the USEN's Turtle Pond. The turtles welcome you to join them and bask in the sun. They told me themselves. Take a breath of that fresh pond air. Perhaps wait in the pond for a moment. Have you ever been friends with a turtle? I know I have, and they make great friends. We can all learn a thing or two from our hard-shelled homies, so why not pay them a visit? 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
5: The waves crash along the shore as you walk barefoot across the expanding stretch of sand. You hear the sound of conversation and guitar floating down from the bluffs above your head, but your eyes remain fixed down. As the sun hits the ground, a bright flash of green lights up amidst a patch of rocky pebbles. In your hand, the green feels smooth and weathered. You can tell it has lived a life shaped by time and the tide. Sea glass's glass has been physically tumbled and polished by the ocean, found on beaches and other bodies of water, usually originating

Getting from fragments of man-made glassware such as bottles, tableware, and even shipwrecks, it takes 20 to 40 and sometimes as much as 100 to 200 years to acquire its soft shape and frosted look. Santa Barbara and Ivy Beaches are great places to find these treasures due to their rocky beaches, historic ship activity, and long-standing phenomenon of college students throwing beer bottles off the cliffs. Next time you find a little blue, green, brown, white, or even red piece on the beach, you might be holding a little piece of local history. 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

0: Stop right there. No, actually, stop right there. This is a call to action to advocate for the end of the rolling stop, also known as the California stop, at all stop signs in Isla Vista. 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Look both ways before you deem it safe to cross, and keep our students and our cheap resting bikes in one piece. This message is brought to you by KCSB-FM in Santa Barbara.
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2: The sun is out, and KCSB-FM has you covered. Let's dive into pterygium, or surfer's eye. Though it's named after a certain type of ocean enthusiast, this common complaint can affect anyone who spends a significant time outdoors, because pterygium typically develops due to extensive exposure to UV light. The main symptom of surfer's eye is a growth of pink, fleshy tissue on the conjunctiva, usually forming on the side closest to your nose and growing toward the pupil area. In extreme cases, it can cover your pupil and cause vision problems. But don't you worry, pterygium can be prevented by wearing sunglasses every day, including overcast days. Be sure to choose shades that block 99% to 100% of both ultraviolet A, UVA, and ultraviolet B, UVB radiation. Wraparound styles provide the best shield against ultraviolet light, dust, and wind. 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

once again, and for every Sunday evening, starting at 8, this is Hypnotic State. 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Starting things a bit slow with music by Emina Zvole, as featured last week on the show. 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

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I have Magic Silver Box with you every Sunday evening. You're hearing music by Durek Prestigi, remixed by Fazion. Before this, Robog, Rume, Frank Roger, Jekyll Maxson, Bean Veal, and a few others. We'll talk more about it soon. About to mix into the next track, that is by Lompe. Stay tuned.

the track called A Little Further On right now. Before this, from back in 2007, Mistress Barbara, the track called Barcelona. From that Italian DJ and producer. Lampe before that, the track called Crystal Cave. That's out on Digital Diamonds, a much more modern psychedelic techno label. Getting back to my own roots as a psytrance DJ. Before that, 23-year hiatus on Hypnotic State back in 2002. Love what was happening in psychedelic trance back then. Love that someone is picking up the torch once more. Before that, Yurik Prestigi, remixed by Fuzzy on La Pièce Blue. Robog Rume, the track was called Frontex. Frappant, a bunch of nonsense can be expected from Robog Rume. That was on Spiker, 117 on Compact Records. Frank Roger, the track called Come Together. Solid deep house worker there. Jekyll Maxon with Kraut. Beanfield looking up and starting the set with Bougie Solitaire. Superficial dub mix. Some slow music by Pauline Anastrom, Immunozole, and that takes us to 8 o'clock when Hypnotic State begins. Tune in again every Sunday at 8 and also on datafruits.fm at noon Sundays. Love to have you there. Glad you're with me. Let's continue the mix.

Oh, yes. There you are. I've been waiting for you. With 30 minutes to go, does this hypnotic state on KCSB-FM Santa Barbara modulating at 91.9 megahertz? 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KCSB.org. Grateful for your presence with me this fine evening. We've been live in the mix on the KCSB chart tables and on the digital gimmick machine. A few tracks you've heard since we last spoke. You heard Hypnosaurus. Hypnosaurus. Interesting record worth checking out. The title track, record called Where Am I? These tracks originally released in the 1990s by an obscure Finnish artist, recently re-released. Again, the artist is Hypnosaurus.

Again, music by Patrick Skoog, also known as Agaric. Frederick Hotsav before that, known for his work in collaboration with Dissonance and Metalogic. Winter Tale. A couple tracks previous to that, from around the minimal era. From 2006, one of Olive Relief's first releases on his own label, called Machine. He was releasing as Solib, the track called Isotropy, an excellent 12-inch by Oliver Leib. Legend. Previous to that, D. Diggler Nailbiter, that was out in 2009. Sentimental to me, the only record I could purchase with these Earth currency units, so hard to come by in 2009. Had to get that record. Music by D. Diggler. Extravelt with Dominic Oilberg. A Little Further. Out in 2014. Beautiful track. Mistress Barbara, Barcelona. Lampe, Jurek Prestigia, and others going back for quite some time. Any questions? 805-893-2424. Love to talk to you. Back into some beats very, very soon. I'm Magic Silver Box.

time to say goodnight. With 12 minutes to go. Come back every week, Sunday nights for Hypnotic State. Giving you the most hypnotic elements of the electronic underground. Plus, whatever that was. You just heard Senor Coconut. For no particular reason. Showroom Dummies, a cover, of course, of the track by Kraftwerk. And this one, Plastic Sleaze,

a touch more of the series beats before that, a Garrick, also known as Patrick Skoog, Outer Reaches. From that self-titled 12-inch, on feel, raw audio, music by a Garrick, and then SPF 50 before that, Deep Woods. That's out on Fixed Rhythms. Glad to be with you this evening. Love and comfort always. Until next week, good night.

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1: KCSB-FM in Santa Barbara, you are tuned into the Blacklight Special. And tonight we have a very special guest. Tonight we have a mix by Slope 114. They are a San Francisco-based duo that performs live house music with live vocals. Pro singer and songwriter Elise performs live, often with various loopers, and she's also a natural pitch-perfect vocalist in the tradition of the world's great divas. Along with the better half, we have veteran house music producer Dimitri, and he provides original tunes with spontaneous live arrangements via synthesizers and drum machines. And it's a great honor to have them on the show. And as always, you can tune in online at kcsb.org. You can also leave a voicemail, 805-253-3091. Once again, 805-893-3091. Gonna be here until midnight. Keep it locked.

Mind has been defined as that part of consciousness which feels, perceives, wills, and thinks. Now, this definition sounds rather impressive, but it actually says nothing, because it describes for us an unknown instrument producing consequences. Each of these words which we have used representing a mystery which has not been solved. We may assume that the mind thinks, but what is thought? We may assume that the mind wills, but what is will? Actually, we have created a series of words to describe effects arising in some part of man's equipment. These effects become the means by which we shall define their own cause. Therefore, we explore the mind simply in the terms of that which we attribute to the mind. And the subject itself remains, even today, very largely mysterious. Yet whether we can define the term or not, we use the mind every instant of our conscious existence.

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1: 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If you're offended by frank discussion or strong language, tune out now and come back in an hour. This is the Blacklight Special on KCSB-FM in Santa Barbara. Switching gears now for the last half of the Blacklight Special. I'll be playing a mix I recorded not too long ago. It's perfect cool down summer mix now that we are getting into the late stages of summer. I guess we can say we're still halfway through, but school's back in session, so for me it seems like, yeah, summer is on its way out. Studio line is 805-893-2424. You can also leave a message, 805-253-3091. Gonna be here for one more hour on KCSB-FM in Santa Barbara. Keep it locked.

0: right, that is it for this week's broadcast of the Blacklight Special. Hope you all had a great weekend. Hope you all have a great week coming up. Catch next time, same place, right here on KCSB FM in Santa Barbara. Peace.
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Welcome. This is SoCal Local, a show that is dedicated to giving the spotlight to independent artists all around Southern California. I'm your host, Alex, and today's show will be another one of those shows where we move place to place. Not really sticking to one area, but seeing what Southern California has to offer. So, to start us off today, it's Las Vipas and their song, Die in Time, off of their album with the same name. And they actually come from my hometown area of the Antelope Valley. 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

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That was a cover of My Kind of Woman by Jay Coletta from his Live at the Shark Custard studio album. The song that played before that one is called Into My Garden by Perfect Man, a goth jazz project from Los Angeles, who recently played here at KCSB, thanks to our own DJ Brad McHugh. This next song is called Bomb M on the Run by General Group and the Grease Army, and they come from Bakersfield. 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

Hello. 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It's Ab Barbara, 91.9. That was Covers Blown by Dolly, a punk band from the San Bernardino Valley area. Before them, I had Axel, a pop punk band, and their song Skip off their latest EP called Wasted, and they're from Long Beach. Then, Wishing Well by First Name Basis was the song that played before. Coming up right now is a song called False Awake by The Erasers, who I believe are originally from Oceanside. 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

Hello again. We just listened to Was Reason by Mexico City Heartbreak off of their 2026 album called Luz Infinita. This project comes from East Los Angeles, but they actually recently played here in Santa Barbara. Same goes for Galacho, whose song I played called Sal de Mar, and they're actually going on tour together. This next song is called Telephones by Roughhouser, a gasoline pop band from San Diego, who's actually going to be playing a free show on August 21st at Pico House here. 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

Good early morning to you. I'm Alex, and this is SoCal Local, a show about discovering and listening to independent artists from Southern California. Today's show was a show that went from place to place and just checking out artists I haven't played before. What you most recently listened to was A Light Upstairs by Watermall, another band from San Diego that I played today. Finally, before them, I had Yael and their song called War Smile, and they're from LA. Fortunately, that's all I have for you this week. So again, thank you for listening to all these artists and myself here on KCSB FM, Santa Barbara 91.9, and I'll see you all next week.

The following program may be objectionable to some listeners. If you're offended by frank discussion or strong language, please tune out now and rejoin us in 1 hour. This is KCSB FM in Santa Barbara. What's up, headbangers? You are tuned into the second hour of Tool Guys Playing Metal. I am your host, Ashcon, here to guide you through another hour of blistering metal. Anthrax has been putting out some songs recently and some weird tracks too, in kind of preparation for their first new album in a decade, which comes out September 18th. They just put out a new song called Everybody's Got a Plan, which is kind of a nod to Mike Tyson's famous quote, which is, everybody's got a plan until they get punched in the face. Sadly, I don't think Anthrax is pursuing thrash all that much anymore. Anyway, your call, you tell me. Here is Everybody's Got a Plan from Anthrax.

I cannot wait to see these guys. So that was Void, Lafayette, Louisiana's thrash metal band. That was Judas Cradle from their Forbidden Morals release back in August of last year. They're going to be playing at the RPM Festival. Looking so forward to that. Prior to that, we heard Devin Townsend, Prepare for War, off of The Moth, which came out May 29th of this year. It's a 24-track orchestral metal opus that was also over a decade in the making. And at the top of that set, speaking about a decade in the making, is Anthrax, or was Anthrax, Everybody's Got a Plan, from their September 18th forthcoming release, which I hope it delivers. So far, I don't know. I'm not a huge fan, but oh well. Who cares, right? I am Ash Condes Atul, guys, playing metal on KCSB FM 91.9 on your dial. Let's keep things going with another band that is going to be at the RPM Fest, Leather Lung. The song is Spit in the Casket off of their Graveside Grin. It's basically a middle finger in song form written after leaving a toxic relationship. You should definitely turn this up.

Melvins, or is it the Melvins, bringing us A History of Bad Men from a senile animal released in 2006. This was the first Melvins album with the double drummer lineup. I'm so excited to see these guys along with Tomahawk, which was the previous band. The song was Stone Letter, which was the lead single from their Oddfellows release back in 2013. So stoked. These guys are playing in LA. Both Tomahawk and Melvins, gonna go see them on Saturday night. So very excited for that. Prior to that, we heard Zero Tolerance bringing us the song Leather Lung. And this is a Hamilton, Ontario thrash band. And the song was their debut from A Test of Strength, which came out in 2025. And speaking of Leather Lung, not the song, but the band, which was prior to that, was Spit in the Casket was the name of the song off of Great Side Grin. That's right, you were all caught up here with Tool Guys Playing Metal on KCSB FM 91.9 in Santa Barbara. You can always stream us at kcsb.org. And as I always say, while you're there, click that donate tab. Why not? Be generous. Let's go to a band called Some Don't Shine, a song called Power to Live from Birth to Death, debut album from Doom Sludge Supergroup, which has Crowbar's Kirk Weinstein and Todd Strange with ex-Typo Negative members Kenny Hickey and Johnny Kelly. Worth a blast. Turn it up.

Such a great song. That was, of course, Slayer bringing us War Ensemble, the opening track to Seasons in the Abyss, released all the way back in 1990. Dave Lombardo is always going off in that song. That was actually Dave's last album with Slayer until his 2006 return. Just fun fact. Prior to that, we heard Plague Doctor bringing us No Peace from Off Get Well Soon EP 2024 release. And prior to that, we heard Sun Don't Shine bringing us Power to Live from their Birth to Death album released in April of this year. All right, I think I got time for hopefully two more. Before I sign off, so let's go to a band called Placate bringing us from their 2020 release Shapeshift, a song called Lost Spirit. This is a melodic death metal band out of Salinas. So let's check them out. And then, yeah, there we go.

0: the fade out there kind of caught me off guard a little bit. So that was from the Cosmic Depths of England. That band was called Mono Petra. That was a cover of Madness's Nightboat to Cairo. Yeah, all the way back from 1979. But anyway, pretty cool, right? I guess these guys perform it live sometimes after a cover of Slayer's Black Magic. Anyway, maybe worth checking out. And prior to that, we heard Placate bringing us Lost Spirit from Shape Shift. That's it. That's it for 2 hours of Tool Guys Playing Metal. We are signing off, but do not fret. We'll come back next week. And even on, I think, Tuesday mornings, we have a replay. So catch us next week. And yeah, keep cranking the metal. Drive safe. Don't DUI. Don't do that. All right. Over and out.
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5: 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Most fluid needs are met through the water and other beverages you drink. 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To maintain hydration, avoid drinks such as alcoholic beverages, energy drinks, and drinks with sugar alternatives. 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

0: The sun is out and KCSB has you covered. My name is Maya Whittem and I'm here to share some vital tips on how to prevent and recognize heat stroke in your furry friends. As the sun shines brighter and temperatures rise, it's important to keep our pets safe from the heat. Here are some tips on how to keep your pets cool. 1. Hydration is key. Be sure your pets have access to clean and cool water at all times. Consider adding ice cubes to their water or freezing PetSafe's treats for a tasty and refreshing snack. 2. Avoid the sun during peak hours, typically between 10 a.m. and 4 p.m. If you're heading outside, opt for early morning or late evening walks when the temperature is cooler. Asphalt and concrete can get extremely hot and possibly burn your pet's paws. Instead, consider walking them on grassy areas whenever you can. 3. Never leave your pets unattended in a parked car, even for a moment. Temperatures inside a car can increase rapidly, putting your pet's life at risk. Now, if your dog or cat is excessively panting, drooling, or having difficulty breathing, these could be early signs of heat stress. Other early signs of heat stress include vomiting, diarrhea, or lethargy. In severe cases, pets might even collapse or have seizures. 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
1: 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Here are some ways you can protect your skin. Be shady. Reduce your risk of sun damage and skin cancer by staying in the shade under an umbrella, tree, or other shelter. Your best bet to protect your skin is to use sunscreen or wear protective clothing when you're outside, even when you're in the shade. Layer up. When possible, wear long-sleeved clothing, which can provide protection from UV rays. If wearing this type of clothing is impractical, try to wear a t-shirt or a beach cover-up. Clothes made from lightly woven fabric offer the best protection, and darker colors may offer more protection than lighter colors. For the most protection, wear a hat that has a brim all the way around that shades your face, ears, and the back of your neck, and avoid straw hats with holes that let sunlight through. If you wear a baseball cap, you should also protect your ears, using sunscreen or staying in the shade. And don't forget your eyewear. Sunglasses protect your eyes from UV rays and reduce the risk of cataracts. And last but certainly not least, lather up. Put on a broad-spectrum sunscreen that filters out both UVA and UVB rays and has an SPF of 15 or higher before you go outside. Higher numbers indicate more protection. 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
9: 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There are bacteria and germs. The trash may smell unpleasant. It's the decent thing to do. Secure the bag. Take out the trash. 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
10: Hey man, I hope your day is going most stupendously. I think it's time we all got a reminder on one of the core rules here at UCSB that keeps this place running smoothly and staying totally gnarly, while also preventing some pretty gnarly accidents, if you know what I mean. You know the series of two-lane bike paths that connect our beautiful campus and get us where we need to go? Well, things can be totally dangerous if you're not careful. I'm here to remind you to always look both ways before crossing the bike path. In my time here, I've seen some wild wipeouts, both at the fault of biker dudes and pedestrian dudes. However, as a pedestrian dude, you can do your part by checking before you cross and keeping your fellow dudes in line. Failure to do so could result in bike collisions, traffic jams, and angry students. The bike paths are not to be taken lightly, man. We don't need any cool dudes getting totally smushed by other cool dudes riding around on bikes and scooters. If you don't look both ways, you're cruising for a bruising. Check before crossing. A spatially aware gaucho is a happy gaucho. And this has most totally been a PSA. 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
11: 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I'm Jeff Goldblum.
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17: 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Yeah. Pray. 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So we stay.

Yes, greetings and more love to all my Santa Barbara Massive and of course my Central Coast Massive that's tuned in right now and even those listening worldwide. I'm Lady J and this is Lady J Reggae here to you every Saturday from 7 to 8 p.m. and we love bringing you the best in reggae dancehall and dub music right here on 91.9 FM KCSB Radio and also live streaming on kcsb.org and of course we've been having a lot of special guests joining us each week for the past month, including Still Pulse. We've had President Brown. We've had Leaf of Life, Perfect Inamani, Sinky Beats out of Spain, and, you know, definitely another surprise guest tonight. So, again, keep your dial right where it is. Don't change your dial at all. As usual, we set it off with our foundation, Naya Bingi, with Bob Marley and the Wailers Rastaman chant from the 1973 Burning album on Tuff Gong. But up next, we all know that the eyes are the windows to the soul. So here's the godfather of Rocksteady, Alton Ellis, with his song, These Eyes. Here's Alton Ellis.

Yes, the legendary late Alton Ellis with his song called These Eyes, released on his 1970 album called Sunday Coming, released on Studio One. And we're going to continue our vibe with Alton Ellis. This time, Alton Ellis is speaking about his sentiments of Jamaica. Here's more Alton Ellis and his song called Jamaica.

0: Yes, an unforgettable voice, Alton Ellis, as he speaks about Jamaica. And this is coming from the best of Alton Ellis. Up next, we have more pioneers in the ska, rock, steady, and reggae eras who actually coined the name reggae in this song that we're going to hear next. It was the first time the words was even used. Here's Toots and the Maytals with their song called Do the Reggae.
1: Yes, sir.
2: One.

Yes, Toots Hibbert, Toots of the Maytals, just wants to do the reggae with you. And of course, you're hearing Toots of the Maytals' song called Do the Reggae, released in 1968 on Pyramid Records in the UK. And you know, once you do the reggae, you must know that reggae got soul. Here's more Toots and the Maytals with their 1970 song called Reggae Got Soul.

Yes, there's no denying that reggae got soul, which is why you're still hearing Tutu the Maytals sing their 1970 song called Reggae Got Soul. But we can't play Tutu the Maytals without recognizing the song that was essential in launching their career. Here's Tutu the Maytals with their song, again from 1970, called Pressure Drop.

0: is gonna drop on you. I said pressure drop. Oh, pressure. Oh, yes, pressure. Pressure. Pressure.
1: You done already? You listen to 91.9 FM radio. You see me, I say KCSB. You see me, I say. You see me, I say Santa Barbara. Keep it locked. Lady J, you see me, I say. Top selector, you see me, I say. Body sound, you see me, I say. The maddest thing. Banging.
2: Yes, we love Tutu the Maytals. Pressure drop coming from the 1970 Monkey Man album. And what I love about Pressure Drop is that, you know, nearly 45 years after its release in 1970, the son of Toots Hibbard, Junior Toots, released his rendition of Pressure Drop in 2024. Here's Junior Toots with his version of his dad's song, Pressure Drop, which definitely has like this UK jungle vibe. Check it out.

0: All right. Yes, it's Lady J with 91.9 FM, KCSB Radio. And you just heard from the legendary ska, rocksteady, and reggae vocal group out of Jamaica known as Toots and the Maytals with one of their big hits that was not only featured on their 1970s album called Monkey Man, but also a song that was featured on the popular Jamaican movie called The Harder They Come that was released in 1972. And of course, it's the song called Pressure Drop. And you already know, Toots Hibbert says, when the pressure drops, you're gonna feel it. And what's even more special is that you're now hearing Junior Toots with his rendition of his father's song called Pressure Drop that he released in 2024. And I love it because the Junior Toots rendition just keeps the legacy of Toots and the Maytals alive and well. And we're so lucky to have the one and only Junior Toots joining us right now on KCSB Radio to talk about keeping his father's legacy on the forefront and releasing new music projects. And of course, his upcoming stage performance at the Northern California Reggae Festival called Reggae on the River this weekend. Greetings and blessings to my longtime friend Junior Toots, and welcome to KCSB Radio.
1: 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Big up on yourself, 91.9, all of the reggae masses, the reggae fans. You see me, I say. Big up yourself, Lady J. Thank you so much for having me on your program. You see me?
0: Yes, yes, of course, Junior Toots. Now, you know, we've been knowing each other for a very, very long time, over 20 years. So I'm so happy to bring your fans up to date with all that you've been doing, especially as you keep moving forward musically.
1: Yes, yes, Lady J. For real, time is moving fast, you know. So give thanks for life and, you know what I mean, give thanks for the moment and everything that we have done so far, you know. Rastafari blessed and carried us too, you know?
0: Yes. Now, I mentioned that we first heard your father's 1970 song called Pressure Drop, and now we're still listening to your rendition of that song, Pressure Drop. And Junior Toots, you've released a few renditions of your father's songs like Sweet and Dandy and Reggae Got Soul, but tell us why it was important for you, you know, to release Pressure Drop in 2024, because I know it was one of your dad's popular songs, especially being on the Harder They Come soundtrack and the Monkey Man album.
1: Pressure Drop is a great hit. Got a good message, and it's one of my dad's all-time favorite songs. The fans love it, and I love it. I have a lot of fun performing it because the audience sing along with me. So between the audience and myself, we recreate that vibes with Toots and the Maytals, you know, singing the songs together, and it's a good vibes all around. Every time I perform that song, you know, that one on Sweet and Dandy. Yeah, man, so we, you know, slowly but surely being able to pick up more and more of the legacy as time goes on. It's very important, you know, for me to do the songs that I like. And also it's important for me to do it progressively so that it's done right and not in a rush.
0: Well, I know Pressure Drop is one of the songs that is popular and people can sing those lyrics. So it's a project that is like a staple in your dad's archive. Now, I mentioned the Harder They Come movie from 1972 because it's a very popular Jamaican movie. But your dad's song, Pressure Drop, it wasn't the only song that was featured on the movie score and the movie soundtrack. Toots and the Maytals also had the song Sweet and Dandy featured in the film. And you just so happened to release your rendition of Sweet and Dandy the same year your dad transcended to the spiritual realm in 2020. Talk to us about how special it was to choose to release Sweet and Dandy back in 2020.
1: My dad actually produced that track and sent it to me as a gift from him. I started recording it and then I sent it to him. We were laughing about it and he loved how it was progressing. I went back into the studio, I sent it to him and he was like, okay, yeah, I like it. I went in the studio and did some final touches. And then I was excited to let him hear it again. And then I couldn't get in touch with him for about a week. And it was really irregular for me not to be able to talk to him. So I didn't really think anything of it because I was like, you know, I know he's busy because I'm busy too. So sometimes it takes a minute, but like a week is like really long. I get concerned, 4 or 5 days more like, and I was like, wait a minute. I know he's in the studio maybe, but that's, so I was like, I know, couldn't be in the studio because I call him in the morning or in the evening and call him different times. I just couldn't get him. So I finally got him. Then he was like, yo, I had to go to the doctor. So said he was having some breathing problems. So went to the doctor, his personal doctor. Once he told me that, I was like, okay. So I didn't want to keep him on the phone talking. So he said he had to chill out, so he had to rest. So I just was like, okay, I just wanted to get in touch with you to make sure everything was good, and let's talk, you know, let's talk later, a couple of days, and you feel better. I talked to him again. He said he was on the way to the doctor again, because they gave him some medicine that they had given him. He had some allergic reaction to it. He had to go back. And that was the last time I talked to him, because they diagnosed him. Last I heard, they said they diagnosed him with COVID and like basically separated him from his family and everyone that he knew, and just kept him. And then they said he was doing better, and they took him off the respirator. Then they said his pressure dropped and he passed away. So, you know, just the irony of everything, and the pressure drop and everything like that. So, you know, it was just like, it was very emotional for me to even start to perform my dad's music, because I was still grieving for him. And then, you know, my band members were like, yo, we should perform your dad's music. I was still in grief mode, and just the whole thing, and couldn't really believe it. Shock. Because my dad is strong, and he's the head of the family, and he's always been strong doing his thing, and like always overcame whatever was in front of him.
0: And he was touring so much, even all in his 70s.
1: Yeah, he was very strong. So it was a big, big shock and a great loss for the family and for everybody in the reggae community. So, you know, I had to defend it. And he's always been a good dad and somebody that I admire and respect and love, and natural vibes and a natural love and a natural continuation. I dreamt about my dad a lot when he passed away.
0: Well, him coming into your dreams, let's say that.
1: Yeah, him coming into my dreams. I dreamt about him a lot. So it's kind of crazy, you know what I mean? So even when I started singing Pressure Drop and those songs, my dad's a Sag, and his birthday is December 8th, mine is December 7th. I think maybe that's why we sound alike so much, because sometimes when I'm even performing the song, I just realize like, yeah, I sound like my dad a little bit there. So it just all works out in the favor, because it's a sound that came over the years, you know what I mean? I didn't just jump up and sound like my dad like this, because I didn't really sound like my dad that much when I was younger, you know. But over time, because I've been singing so much, we have a similar sound now, because my dad was singing a lot too. So it took time, but it's been a good journey. He traveled to many places to perform the tribute, Junie Toots and the Fire Squad Band tribute to Toots and the Maytals. We've been well received. We travel to the UK, travel to Canada, travel to the Hawaiian Islands, Honolulu, Kauai, and Big Island, and many places in America, on the East Coast and the West Coast, carrying the banner and giving the fans some remembrance of the great legend, Toots Ibbert from Toots and the Maytals, and Pauls and Paul Douglas and Jackie Jackson and Charles and Andy, the original Maytals, Bernie Peters, keyboard player, and Raleigh and Jerry, and you know, all my dad's friends and all the legends from America and Jamaica. Big respect and shout out to all the legends and all the normal musicians that are not legends yet, but they're legends in their own right, because, you know, I mean, it's not easy to be doing the music. The musicians don't make a lot of money. It's not very encouraging money-wise. So that's why we work for the blessings. We work for the righteousness sake. Rastafari call I and I for sing, and send my dad to sing, and all of the good legends them for sing for the people them. So it's been an honor for me to serve my community with music and dancing, and to continue the legacy of such a great legend, you know, and such a great man and such a great father. That's it.
0: Now, you mentioned that the band had mentioned to you that you should start performing your father's songs. But were you performing those songs before that happened, during your tours and your sets?
1: No, actually, because my dad was alive, it didn't really occur to me that I should be performing some Toots music. My dad was encouraging me to work on my independent writing. So I was just working on music independently. And then when my dad came around, I would go on tour with him, you know, for a couple of weeks here and there, and travel to Europe and to America and around with my dad. And then I would run out on stage and do some freestyling on songs like Funky Kingston and 5446 and whatever I felt the vibe, and just jump around and have a good time with my dad, because I was just mainly spending time with him. I would always watch him, watch everything that he was doing, because I was always backstage when he was on stage, watching him, listening wherever I was. I was always tuned into it, you know, and so it all just came to me when I needed it to, when it counted the most, was when it was time for me to carry on the legacy. Everything that I learned from my dad, every studio session I ever went with my dad, I used to sleep in the living room just to make sure I could go to the studio with my dad when he was gone. I'd see him, I would go to the studio, he was riding the car and listen to the music he was working on the last session where we were, and he would talk to me about it. So it was just the most amazing vibes to be around my dad, because he was a super cool dad, and I was a super cool kid too, you know what I'm saying?
0: Well, it does make sense that he would encourage you to, you know, work on your own songs and your own productions, because we remember your album like Guiding Star, A Little Bit of Love, Reggae Got Soul, Crown of Fire. So we know you were working on your own albums and songs, but I wasn't sure if I remembered if you were performing your dad's songs before he passed. But obviously, yeah, you had your own kind of vision and reggae music that you were going down that path. But that makes Sweet and Dandy even more special, because you say he produced that.
1: It was like really special. And I was really excited and nervous too, because I was like, oh my God. Because honestly, because even though that's my dad and I've been around him performing all these songs, sync with me if you say, yo, learn all my dad's songs word for word and perform them. Like, I would always just look forward to seeing my dad perform his songs, just like a regular fan, and see what he did next. I felt overwhelmed at first, because I was like, oh my God, this is just stressful, because I'm struggling to deal with the passing of my dad. I know, never go, like, get that together and try to sing the songs, which is going to even be much more emotional, because it's like my dad singing his music. Yeah, I couldn't even think straight. It's weird to explain, but whenever you lose someone that you love, you can't think straight. Your mind is just messed up. You can't learn or nothing. You can't focus. You're just very sad. And you know what I mean? So I was going through that for a while. I didn't feel like it was ever going to end. But through prayers and, you know, mercy of the Lord, that overcame that time and was able to rise to the occasion and be able to sing the songs one at a time, just progressively add more and more songs to the set list. So now the set list is basically half mine and half my dad's music. And people really love it, and I love it too.
0: Well, remember, it's only been 6 years, so it's still, I would say it's still kind of fresh. And I would imagine it would feel stressful and a lot of pressure, because in fact, you're essentially standing in his shoes. Right. And I'm so happy that that's become a little bit easier for you now these days. And half the set is yours and half the set is your dad. Now, even before you released the singles Pressure Drop in 2024 and Sweet and Dandy in 2020, you first released an album in 2010 called Reggae Got Soul, which I love because it's also the title of your father's 11th album from 1976, Reggae Got Soul. And yes, reggae does have soul. It's very soulful. And when we're looking at, you know, early foundational reggae songs like Reggae Got Soul or Monkey Man or 5446, That's My Number, and, you know, even Do the Reggae, we have to remember that your dad is the reason that the genre of reggae is even called reggae, because his song Do the Reggae was the first time the word reggae was even vocalized on record. So when he said Do the Reggae, he actually coined, you know, this whole musical genre in Jamaica, which is now certainly worldwide and international. Talk to us about, you know, how your father and now you are just continuing to just spread this musical art form called reggae around the world, you know, especially since you've been singing and performing and touring since a very, very young age, Junior Toots.
1: Yeah, when I did Reggae Got Soul, I did like a reggaeton type of version, because reggaeton was doing well at that time. And it's good dance music, so I did that kind of a version of that. Yeah, my dad was one of the foundation of music, because he won a lot of festivals in Jamaica. A lot of his hits were tested in Jamaica first and tested by all the artists and the competition, with the festival competition in Jamaica. My dad won maybe like five times, you know, four or five times in a row.
0: I know he won his first song, Bam Bam, even in, I think, 1966.
1: Yeah, we Do the Reggae. It was like a historic time for Jamaica. and for the world and for music, because people are coming out of talking over songs. You, Ryan, you know, certain other artists and, you know, in the dance hall, and people were just talking over the rhythms. And that was the thing. And then people started singing over the rhythms, and then the music was coming and coming and coming from that time. And then, you know, the ska. So if you do the reggae, it was ska, then the reggae came. And then my dad happened to just do the song called Do the Reggae and spell out reggae. Do the reggae. I do the reggae. R-E-G-G-A-E reggae. R-E-G-G-A-E reggae. So that was like historically, like history was being made. You know, they were the pioneers of Jamaican history, and it was a historic time to create this music and to name the music, and you know, the world accept it, and the rest is history, you know what I mean? And you know, traveling and touring and recording, and you know, my dad, he just became like a machine. You know, he loved what he did. He loved working on the music. So he would always work on the music. He was a good dancer, he danced for the crowd, he was a showman. You know, a great showman. He wouldn't just sing the music, he would perform and dance and the splits and all these things. He was exciting. And that's what the fans love. And all the artists are unique and talented. But everybody do their style, you know. So he had his own style. It was great. You know, all the artists in Jamaica had their own style and their own vibe. So he was just one of the artists that had his own vibe and his own style. And, you know, it's a blessed place in Jamaica, and the vibe that brought the music out, because the music came from such a small place and creates so much good vibes all around the world. I didn't realize that ska and reggae music, it touched every part of the planet. For, you know, such humble music on an humble little island, it's really a blessing for reggae music to come and uplift the whole world. And it's a music that brings everybody together, all nationality, color and creed, all kind of people come to the reggae concerts and have a good time, you know, from young to old, black and white. So give thanks on behalf of all the generations that music uplift and help to all the artists and all the DJ them. See me.
0: Now, I know that you mentioned, you know, touring with your dad, performing with your dad, and, you know, just speaking of touring and performing, I know you were performing in Brooklyn for the Jamaica fundraiser. You were also performing recently at the Anderson Valley Reggae Fest and even the Spring Break Reggae Fest and even the Laurel Street Festival in Oakland. But now I know that you're gearing up for one of California's premier reggae festivals. It's called Reggae on the River, you know, and it's a three-day music festival with camping, and it's in Humboldt in the Redwood Forest along the Eel River. And I know you're not new to big festivals. Big festivals are not new to you, but tell us how excited you are to be performing this year's 2026 Reggae on the River Festival this weekend at the County Line Ranch.
1: I'm very, very, very excited. This is kind of like one of those festivals that everyone kind of look forward and dream of being on these festivals. I remember going to Reggae on the River for the first time. It just was amazing, and all these people and the river and all this music and food and vending. And I was young, and you know what I mean? So it was just a great experience to experience Reggae on the River. So I'm really, really looking forward to it. I'm very excited. I'm honored. I'm going to give them one of my best performances. I wear one of my best jackets, one of my best shoes.
0: I love that, because you listen, Burning Spears on that lineup. You have Don Carlos. We have, these are living legends right now. Even you have Kabaka Pyramid and Samurai and Perfect Gitamani and The Movement, President Brown, Teflon Young King, Reggae Angels, Black Hero, Rick Jam. Your brethren, Leaf of Life, of course, you're on that lineup. It's all happening this weekend, August 14th, 15th, and 16th, again in Humboldt County at the County Line Ranch. 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And I know this lineup is packed. You know, speaking of Leaf of Life, I saw you holding a nice little Naya Bingi session with, you know, the artist Leaf of Life this weekend. He actually spoke with KCSB Radio not too long ago, because he's also on Reggae on the River. He's on the lineup this year. But can your Junior Toots fans expect to hear like Monkey Man and Pressure Drop on your set list?
2: 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Only heard that you Hugging up a big monkey, man.
1: Yeah, man. So, yes, definitely expect us. We're going to be doing all the favorites and bringing the vibes to the fans like we always do. And give them a great time. And I mean, so tell your friends and your family, bring a dancing shows. Again, River, expect us.
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1: 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Getting lots of merch. Come on out to Reggae on the River, get the Junior Toots merch, the Toots and the Maytals merch. We have Junior Toots pins. We're coming out with Junior Toots sneakers. We have basketball jerseys with Junior Toots, the Lion logo on it. So we've been just working hard. My dad was a great example and he worked hard and he set an example for me. So now, I just have to carry the banner and carry the legacy. And it's a great joy to uplift people with the music. Everywhere we go, people are just like, wow, this is really great. Your dad's proud of you. You know, we feel really good and we have lots of gratitude and we have the right attitude and we have the blessing of the Most High. And I'm overwhelmed with joy and happiness for the reception that we've been getting everywhere that we went. We were well received and we always show the people lots of respect and love. You know what I mean? It's just a blessing. Yeah.
0: Now, I saw you posted a video, I think it was today recently, and it was with you and your lovely daughter, Mayana. Will I be seeing her at Reggae on the River? Because it's been ages since I've seen her. Big up Lady Soldier. Big up Lady Soldier for sure. But will Mayana be at Reggae on the River?
1: It would be good to have her. I'm not sure of her schedule, so hopefully she come along. It'll be great for her to experience that again. I brought her when she was younger. 50-50 chance.
0: Nice. Now, before we go, Junior Toots, I got to let the people know that I remember back in 2006 when you released your debut album called Crown of Fire. In fact, you know, we're listening to Crown of Fire right now. We're listening to my favorite track on the album right now. It's called Jah Is Real. And I love this song, Jah Is Real. I love it, love it, love it. We're hearing that right now. But here we are 20 years later, and recently you released a new roots reggae song called King of Glory with you and Aquarius. Tell us how you linked with Aquarius for the King of Glory single.
1: Aquarius is my brethren. He's based in Boston on the East Coast. I went into the studio, recorded it, and then I sent it to him, and he recorded his part. The rest is history, you know what I mean? So the King of Glory, you know what I mean? I was singing about every country, every nation, all the people have to go through these great tribulations, but we never stop trying until we reach our destination. So give us courage, and give us faith, and tell us the crooked must be straight. He said that love must conquer hate. That kind of energy, very positive song, and a reminder that we as people and human beings should be good. We should, you know, remember to de-escalate. We should take care of, help each other in a good way, and think positive and block out certain negative thoughts. Don't let them take over your life, son. Yeah, just like a positive vibes, a self-reminder to myself and like a song to myself.
0: Well, I love the King of Glory single. And, you know, I know you have other singles like, you know, Don't Make No Sense and Terrible and Jah Love and No More War and Crime and Pressure Drop, of course, as we spoke of. And of course, you know, we're speaking with the son of the legendary pioneer Toots Hibbert of Toots and the Maytals. And Junior Toots has been reminding us why, you know, reggae music is Jamaican soul music that has certainly just continued to make its mark in the spectrum of music worldwide. And Junior Toots, we say just, you know, keep being a vessel for reggae music, keep honoring your dad's legacy, and of course, keep coming back to speak to 91.9 KCSB Radio. Give thanks for joining us tonight. And blessed love.
2: I say praise a drop. 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Oh, yes, praise is gonna drop on you.
1: Yeah, man. Big up yourself, Lady J. You see me? Thank you so much for having me on the air. Big up to all the reggae fans and all the listeners. You see me? One love. Maximum.
0: Yes, nice.
2: 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Right now, someone else got that number.
1: 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You see me, I said, with Lady J and Junior Toots. You see me, I said, so keep it locked.

Yes, this is King of Glory. Again, we say big respect and love to Junior Toots for joining KCSB Radio to talk about everything Toots, whether it's Toots Senior or Toots Junior. We definitely had a personal reasoning that, you know, was just truly special. So again, give thanks, Junior Toots. In fact, you're hearing brand new music from Junior Toots with his Roots combination. It's a track with Aquarius, who is an artist out of Boston. And this is their song called King of Glory on the Music is Healing label. Now we go from Junior Toots' new track, King of Glory, released in 2026, to his very first album, Crown of Fire, with my favorite song called Jah is Real. Here's Junior Toots, Jah is Real.

Say again, this is Junior Toots. Ja is real from his 2006 debut album called Crown of Fire on his Crown of Fire label. Now, since we had such an exclusive conversation with Junior Toots, he actually left us with some unreleased music. Here's more Junior Toots in his unreleased track called Check Yourself. Here's Junior Toots.

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at the sound control. Champion, my sound is champion. Sound it. Right now you're listening to the champion sound. Here I am, Lady J, rock them like an hurricane. Lady J, the sound is the champion. Hush, rock them like an hurricane. Sound it. Yeah, you're listening to 91.9 FM ACSB Radio with Lady J. You hear me say? Yeah. Pray, fast and pray, so we stay.

Yes, greetings and more love to all my Santa Barbara Massive and, of course, my Central Coast Massive that's tuned in right now and even those listening worldwide. I'm Lady J, and this is Lady J Reggae here to you every Saturday from 7 to 8 p.m. And we love bringing you the best in reggae, dancehall, and dub music right here on 91.9 FM KCSB Radio and also live streaming on kcsb.org. And, of course, we've been having a lot of special guests joining us each week for the past month, including Still Pulse. We've had President Brown. We've had Leaf of Life, Perfect Itamani, Sinky Beats out of Spain, and, you know, definitely another surprise guest tonight. So again, keep your dial right where it is. Don't change your dial at all. As usual, we set it off with our foundation, Naya Bingi, with Bob Marley and the Wailers Rastaman chant from the 1973 Burning album on Tuff Gong. But up next, we all know that the eyes are the windows to the soul. So here's the godfather of Rocksteady, Alton Ellis, with his song, These Eyes. Here's Alton Ellis.

Yes, the legendary late Alton Ellis with his song called These Eyes, released on his 1970 album called Sunday Coming, released on Studio One. And we're going to continue our vibe with Alton Ellis. This time, Alton Ellis is speaking about his sentiments of Jamaica. Here's more Alton Ellis and his song called Jamaica.

0: Yes, an unforgettable voice, Alton Ellis, as he speaks about Jamaica. And this is coming from the best of Alton Ellis. Up next, we have more pioneers in the ska, rock, steady, and reggae eras who actually coined the name reggae in this song that we're going to hear next. It was the first time the words was even used. Here's Tits and the Maytals with their song called Do the Reggae.
1: Yes, sir. One.

Yes, Toots Hibbert, Toots of the Maytals, just wants to do the reggae with you. And of course, you're hearing Toots of the Maytals song called Do the Reggae, released in 1968 on Pyramid Records in the UK. And you know, once you do the reggae, you must know that reggae got soul. Here's more Toots and the Maytals with their 1970 song called Reggae Got Soul.

Yes, there's no denying that reggae got soul, which is why you're still hearing Tutsi and the Maytals sing their 1970 song called Reggae Got Soul. But we can't play Tutsi and the Maytals without recognizing the song that was essential in launching their career. Here's Tutsi and the Maytals with their song, again from 1970, called Pressure Drop.

0: acid pressure drop. Oh, pressure. Oh, yes, pressure's gonna drop on you. Acid pressure drop. Oh, pressure. Oh, yes, pressure. Pressure. Pressure.
1: You done already? You listen to 91.9 FM radio. You see me, I say KCSB. You see me, I say. You see me, I say Santa Barbara. Keep it locked. Lady J. You see me, I say. Top selector. You see me, I say. Body sound. You see me, I say. The modest thing. Banging.
2: Yes, we love Tito the Maytals. Pressure Drop coming from the 1970 Monkey Man album. And what I love about Pressure Drop is that, you know, nearly 45 years after its release in 1970, the son of Toots Hibbard, Junior Toots, released his rendition of Pressure Drop in 2024. Here's Junior Toots with his version of his dad's song, Pressure Drop, which definitely has like this UK jungle vibe. Check it out.

0: All right. Yes, it's Lady J with 91.9 FM, KCSB Radio. And you just heard from the legendary ska, rocksteady, and reggae vocal group out of Jamaica known as Toots and the Maytals with one of their big hits that was not only featured on their 1970s album called Monkey Man, but also a song that was featured on the popular Jamaican movie called The Harder They Come that was released in 1972. And of course, it's the song called Pressure Drop. And you already know, Toots Hibbert says, when the pressure drops, you're gonna feel it. And what's even more special is that you're now hearing Junior Toots with his rendition of his father's song called Pressure Drop that he released in 2024. And I love it because the Junior Toots rendition just keeps the legacy of Toots and the Maytals alive and well. And we're so lucky to have the one and only Junior Toots joining us right now on KCSB Radio to talk about keeping his father's legacy on the forefront and releasing new music projects. And of course, his upcoming stage performance at the Northern California Reggae Festival called Reggae on the River this weekend. Greetings and blessings to my longtime friend Junior Toots, and welcome to KCSB Radio.
1: 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Big up on yourself, 91.9, all of the reggae massive, the reggae fans. You see me, I say, big up yourself, Lady J. Thank you so much for having me on your program. You see me?
0: Yes, yes, of course, Junior Toots. Now, you know, we've been knowing each other for a very, very long time, over 20 years. So I'm so happy to bring your fans up to date with all that you've been doing, especially as you keep moving forward musically.
1: Yes, yes, Lady J. For real, time is moving fast, you know. So give thanks for life and, you know what I mean, give thanks for the moment and everything that we have done so far, you know. Rastafari blessed and carried us through, you know?
0: Yes. Now, I mentioned that we first heard your father's 1970 song called Pressure Drop, and now we're still listening to your rendition of that song, Pressure Drop. And Junior Toots, you've released a few renditions of your father's songs like Sweet and Dandy and Reggae Got Soul, but tell us why it was important for you, you know, to release Pressure Drop in 2024, because I know it was one of your dad's popular songs, especially being on the Harder They Come soundtrack and the Monkey Man album.
1: Pressure Drop is a great hit. Got a good message, and it's one of my dad's all-time favorite songs. The fans love it, and I love it. I have a lot of fun performing it because the audience sing along with me. So between the audience and myself, we recreate that vibes with Toots and the Maytals, you know, singing the songs together, and it's a good vibes all around. Every time I perform that song, you know, that one on Sweet and Dandy. Yeah, man, so we, you know, slowly but surely, being able to pick up more and more of the legacy as time goes on. It's very important, you know, for me to do the songs that I like. And also it's important for me to do it progressively so that it's done right and not in a rush.
0: Well, I know Pressure Drop is one of the songs that is popular and people can sing those lyrics. So it's a project that is like a staple in your dad's archive. Now, I mentioned the Harder They Come movie from 1972 because it's a very popular Jamaican movie. But your dad's song, Pressure Drop, it wasn't the only song that was featured on the movie score and the movie soundtrack. Toots and the Maytals also had the song Sweet and Dandy featured in the film. And you just so happened to release your rendition of Sweet and Dandy the same year your dad transcended to the spiritual realm in 2020. Talk to us about how special it was to choose to release Sweet and Dandy back in 2020.
1: My dad actually produced that track and sent it to me as a gift from him. I started recording it and then I sent it to him. We were laughing about it and he loved how it was progressing. I went back into the studio, I sent it to him and he was like, okay, yeah, I like it. I went in the studio and did some final touches. And then I was excited to let him hear it again. And then I couldn't get in touch with him for about a week. And it was really irregular for me not to be able to talk to him. So I didn't really think anything of it because I was like, you know, I know he's busy. Because I'm busy too. So sometimes it takes a minute, but like a week is like really long. I get concerned. 4 or 5 days, more like. And I was like, wait a minute. I know he's in the studio maybe, but that's... So I was like, oh, no, couldn't be in the studio because I call him in the morning or in the evening. I call him different times. I just couldn't get him. So I finally got him. Then he was like, yo, I had to go to the doctor. So said he was having some breathing problems. So he went to the doctor, his personal doctor. Once he told me that, I was like, okay. So I didn't want to keep him on the phone talking. So he said he had to chill out, so he had to rest. So I just was like, okay, I just wanted to get in touch with you to make sure everything was good, and let's talk, you know, let's talk later in a couple of days and feel better. I talked to him again. He said he was on the way to the doctor again, because they gave him some medicine that they had given him. He had some allergic reaction to it. He had to go back. And that was the last time I talked to him, because they diagnosed him. Last I heard, they said they diagnosed him with COVID and like basically separated him from his family and everyone that he knew, and just kept him. And then they said he was doing better, and they took him off the respirator. Then they said his pressure dropped and he passed away. So, you know, just the irony of everything, and the pressure drop and everything like that. So, you know, it was just like, it was very emotional for me to even start to perform my dad's music, because I was still grieving for him. And then, you know, my band members were like, yo, we should perform your dad's music. I was still in grief mode, and just the whole thing, and couldn't really believe it. Shock. Because my dad is strong, and he's the head of the family, and he's always been strong doing his thing, and like always overcame whatever was in front of him.
0: And he was touring so much, even all in his 70s.
1: Yeah, he was very strong. So it was a big, big shock and a great loss for the family and for everybody in the reggae community. So, you know, I had to defend it. And he's always been a good dad and someone that I admire and respect and love, and natural vibes and a natural love and a natural continuation. I dreamt about my dad a lot when he passed away.
0: Well, him coming into your dreams, let's say that.
1: Yeah, him coming into my dreams. I jumped about him a lot. So it's kind of crazy, you know what I mean? So even when I started singing Pressure Drop and those songs, my dad's a Sag, and his birthday is December 8th, mine is December 7th. I think maybe that's why we sound alike so much, because sometimes when I'm even performing the song, I just realize like, yeah, I sound like my dad a little bit there. So it just all works out in favor, because it's a sound that came over the years, you know what I mean? I didn't just jump up and sound like my dad like this, because I didn't really sound like my dad that much when I was younger, you know. But over time, because I've been singing so much, we have a similar sound now, because my dad was singing a lot too. So it took time, but it's been a good journey. We traveled to many places to perform the tribute, Junie Toots and the Fire Squad Band tribute to Toots and the Maytals. We've been well received. We traveled to the UK, traveled to Canada, traveled to the Hawaiian Islands, Honolulu, Kauai, a big island, and many places in America, on the East Coast and the West Coast, carrying the banner and giving the fans some remembrance of the great legend, Toots Ibbert from Toots and the Maytals, and Pauls, and Paul Douglas, and Jackie Jackson, and Charles, and Andy, the original Maytals, Bernie Peters, keyboard player, and Riley, and Jerry, and you know, all my dad's friends, and all the legends from America and Jamaica. Big respect and shout out to all the legends and all the normal musicians that are not legends yet, but they're legends in their own right, because you know, I mean, it's not easy to be doing the music. The musicians don't make a lot of money. It's not very encouraging money wise. So that's why we work for the blessings, we work for the righteousness sake. Rastafari called I and I for sing, and send my dad to sing, and all of the good legends them for sing for the people them. So it's been an honor for me to serve my community with music and dancing, and to continue the legacy of such a great legend, you know, and such a great man and such a great father. That's it.
0: Now, you mentioned that the band had mentioned to you that you should start performing your father's songs. But were you performing those songs before that happened, during your tours and your sets?
1: No, actually, because my dad was alive, it didn't really occur to me that I should be performing some Toots music. My dad was encouraging me to work on my independent writing. So I was just working on music independently. And then when my dad came around, I would go on tour with him, you know, for a couple of weeks here and there, and travel to Europe and America around with my dad. And then I would run out on stage and do some freestyling on songs like Funky Kingston and 5446 and whatever I felt the vibe, and just jump around and have a good time with my dad, because I was just mainly spending time with him. I would always watch him, watch everything that he was doing, because I was always backstage when he was on stage, watching him, listening wherever I was. I was always tuned into it, you know, and so it all just came to me when I needed it to, when it counted the most, was when it was time for me to carry on the legacy. Everything that I learned from my dad, every studio session I ever went with my dad, I used to sleep on the living room just to make sure I could go to the studio with my dad when he was going. I would see him, I would go to the studio, he was riding the car and listen to the music he was working on the last session where we were, and he would talk to me about it. So it was just the most amazing vibes to be around my dad, because he was a super cool dad, and I was a super cool kid too, you know what I'm saying?
0: Well, it does make sense that he would encourage you to, you know, work on your own songs and your own productions, because we remember your album like Guiding Star, A Little Bit of Love, Reggae Got Soul, Crown of Fire. So we know you were working on your own albums and songs, but I wasn't sure if I remembered if you were performing your dad's songs before he passed. But obviously, yeah, you had your own kind of vision and reggae music that you were going down that path. But that makes Sweet and Dandy even more special, because you say he produced that.
1: It was like a really special. And I was really excited and nervous too, because I was like, oh my God. Because honestly, because even though that's my dad and I've been around him performing all these songs, sync with me if you say, yo, learn all my dad's songs word for word and perform them. Like, I would always just look forward to seeing my dad perform his songs, just like a regular fan, and see what he did next. So I felt overwhelmed at first, because I was like, oh my God, this is just stressful, because I'm struggling to deal with the passing of my dad. I know, never go, like, get that together and try to sing the songs, which is going to even be much more emotional, because it's like my dad singing his music. Yeah, I couldn't even think straight. It's weird to explain, but whenever you lose someone that you love, you can't think straight. Your mind is just messed up. You can't learn or nothing. You can't focus. You can't. You're just very sad. And, you know what I mean? So I was going through that for a while. I didn't feel like it was ever going to end. But through prayers and, you know, mercy of the Lord, that overcame that time and was able to rise to the occasion and be able to sing the songs one at a time, just progressively add more and more songs to the set list. So now the set list is basically half mine and half my dad's music. And people really love it, and I love it too.
0: Well, remember, it's only been 6 years, so it's still, I would say it's still kind of fresh. And I would imagine it would feel stressful and a lot of pressure, because in fact, you're essentially standing in his shoes. Right. And I'm so happy that that's become a little bit easier for you now these days. And half the set is yours and half the set is your dad. Now, even before you released the singles Pressure Drop in 2024 and Sweet and Dandy in 2020, you first released an album in 2010 called Reggae Got Soul, which I love because it's also the title of your father's 11th album from 1976, Reggae Got Soul. And yes, reggae does have soul. It's very soulful. And when we're looking at, you know, early foundational reggae songs like Reggae Got Soul or Monkey Man or 5446, That's My Number, and, you know, even Do the Reggae, we have to remember that your dad is the reason that the genre of reggae is even called reggae, because his song Do the Reggae was the first time the word reggae was even vocalized on record. So when he said Do the Reggae, he actually coined, you know, this whole musical genre in Jamaica, which is now certainly worldwide and international. Talk to us about, you know, how your father and now you are just continuing to just spread this musical art form called reggae around the world, you know, especially since you've been singing and performing and touring since a very, very young age, Junior Toots.
1: Yeah, when I did Reggae Got Soul, I did like a reggaeton type of version, because reggaeton was doing well at that time. And it's good dance music, so I did that kind of a version of that. Yeah, my dad was one of the foundation of music, because he won a lot of festivals in Jamaica. A lot of his hits were tested in Jamaica first and tested by all the artists and the competition, the festival competition in Jamaica. My dad won maybe like five times, you know, four or five times in a row.
0: I know he won his first song, Bam Bam, even in, I think, 1966.
1: Yeah, we Do the Reggae. It was like a historic time for Jamaica. and for the world and for music, because people are coming out of talking over songs. You, Ryan, you know, certain other artists and, you know, in the dance hall, and people are just talking over the rhythms. And that was the thing. And then people started singing over the rhythms, and then the music was coming and coming and coming from that time. And then, you know, the ska. So if you do the reggae, it was ska, then the reggae came. And then my dad happened to just do the song called Do the Reggae and spell out reggae. Do the reggae. Do the reggae. R-E-G-G-A-E reggae. R-E-G-G-A-E reggae. So that was like historically, like history was being made. You know, they were the pioneers of Jamaican history, and it was a historic time to create this music and to name the music, and, you know, the world accept it, and the rest is history, you know what I mean? And, you know, traveling and touring and recording, and, you know, my dad, he just became like a machine, you know. He loved what he did. He loved working on the music. So he would always work on the music. He was a good dancer. He would dance for the crowd. He was a showman. You know, a great showman. He wouldn't just sing the music. He would perform and dance and the splits and all these things. He was exciting. And that's what the fans love. And all the artists are unique and talented. But everybody do their style, you know. So he had his own style. It was great. You know, all the artists in Jamaica had their own style and their own vibe. So he was just one of the artists that had his own vibe and his own style. And, you know, it's a blessed place in Jamaica, and the vibe that brought the music out, because the music came from such a small place and creates so much good vibes all around the world. I didn't realize that ska and reggae music, it touched every part of the planet for, you know, such humble music on an humble little island. It's really a blessing for reggae music to come and uplift the whole world. And it's a music that brings everybody together. All nationality, color and creed, all kind of people come to the reggae concerts and have a good time, you know, from young to old, black and white. So give thanks on behalf of all the generations that music uplift and help to all the artists and all the DJ them.
0: Now, I know that you mentioned, you know, touring with your dad, performing with your dad, and, you know, just speaking of touring and performing, I know you were performing in Brooklyn for the Jamaica fundraiser. You were also performing recently at the Anderson Valley Reggae Fest and even the Spring Break Reggae Fest and even the Laurel Street Festival in Oakland. But now I know that you're gearing up for one of California's premier reggae festivals. It's called Reggae on the River, you know, and it's a 3-day music festival with camping, and it's in Humboldt in the Redwood Forest along the Eel River. And I know you're not new to big festivals. Big festivals are not new to you, but tell us how excited you are to be performing this year's 2026 Reggae on the River Festival this weekend at the County Line Ranch.
1: I'm very, very, very excited. This is kind of like one of those festivals that everyone kind of look forward and dream of being on these festivals. I remember going to Reggae on the River for the first time. It just was amazing, and all these people and the river and all this music and food and vending. And I was young, and you know what I mean? So it was just a great experience to experience Reggae on the River. So I'm really, really looking forward to it. I'm very excited. I'm honored. I'm going to give them one of my best performances. I wear one of my best jackets, one of my best shoes.
0: I love that, because you listen, Burning Spears on that lineup. You have Don Carlos. These are living legends right now. Even you have Kabaka Pyramid and Samurai and Perfect Gitamani and The Movement, President Brown, Teflon Young King, Reggae Angels, Black Hero, Rick Jam, Your Brethren, Leaf of Life. Of course, you're on that lineup. It's all happening this weekend, August 14th, 15th, and 16th, again in Humboldt County at the County Line Ranch. ReggaeOnTheRiver.com, ReggaeOnTheRiver on Instagram. And I know this lineup is packed. You know, speaking of Leaf of Life, I saw you holding a nice little Naya Bingi session with, you know, the artist Leaf of Life this weekend. He actually spoke with KCSB Radio not too long ago, because he's also on Reggae on the River. He's on the lineup this year. But can your Junior Toots fans expect to hear like Monkey Man and Pressure Drop on your set list?
2: It must say you're hooking up a big monkey man. I see no sign of you, only heard that you Hugging up a big monkey, man.
1: Yeah, man. 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You know what I mean? So tell your friends and your family, bring your dancing shoes. Megan River, expect us.
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1: 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And also my name is Junior Toots on YouTube, Junior Toots on Instagram, Junior Toots on Facebook, Junior Toots on TikTok. 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Getting lots of merch. Come on out to Reggae on the River, get the Junior Toots merch, the Toots and the Maytals merch. We have Junior Toots pins. We're coming out with Junior Toots sneakers. We have basketball jerseys with Junior Toots, the Lion logo on it. So we've been just working hard. My dad was a great example and he worked hard and he set an example for me. So now I just have to carry the banner and carry the legacy. And it's a great joy to uplift people with the music. Everywhere we go, people are just like, wow, this is really great. Your dad's proud of you. You know, we feel really good and we have lots of gratitude and we have the right attitude and we have the blessing of the Most High. And I'm overwhelmed with joy and happiness for the reception that we've been getting everywhere that we went. We were well received and we always show the people lots of respect and love. You know what I mean? It's just a blessing. Yeah.
0: Now, I saw you posted a video, I think it was today recently, and it was with you and your lovely daughter, Mayana. Will I be seeing her at Reggae on the River? Because it's been ages since I've seen her. Big up Lady Soldier. Big up Lady Soldier for sure. But will Mayana be at Reggae on the River?
1: It would be good to have her. I'm not sure of her schedule. So hopefully she come along. It'll be great for her to experience that again. I brought her when she was younger. 50-50 chance.
0: Nice. Now, before we go, Junior Toots, I got to let the people know that I remember back in 2006 when you released your debut album called Crown of Fire. In fact, you know, we're listening to Crown of Fire right now. We're listening to my favorite track on the album right now. It's called Jah Is Real. And I love this song, Jah Is Real. I love it, love it, love it. We're hearing that right now. But here we are 20 years later. And recently you released a new roots reggae song called King of Glory with you and Aquarius. Tell us how you linked with Aquarius for the King of Glory single.
1: Aquarius is my brethren. He's based in Boston in the East Coast. I went into the studio, recorded it, and then I sent it to him and he recorded his part. The rest is history, you know what I mean? So the King of Glory, you know what I mean? I was singing about every country, every nation, all the people have to go through these great tribulations, but we never stop trying until we reach our destination. To give us courage and give us faith and tell us the crooked must be straight. To say that love must conquer hate. That kind of energy. Very positive song and a reminder that we as people and human beings should be good. We should, you know, remember to de-escalate. We should take care of, help each other in a good way and think positive and block out certain negative thoughts. Don't let them take over your life, son. Yeah, just like a positive vibes, to self-reminder to myself and like a song to myself.
0: Well, I love the King of Glory single. And, you know, I know you have other singles like, you know, Don't Make No Sense and Terrible and Jah Love and No More War and Crime and Pressure Drop, of course, as we spoke of. And of course, you know, we're speaking with the son of the legendary pioneer Toots Hibbert of Toots and the Maytals. And Junior Toots has been reminding us why, you know, reggae music is Jamaican soul music that has certainly just continued to make its mark in the spectrum of music worldwide. And Junior Toots, we say just, you know, keep being a vessel for reggae music, keep honoring your dad's legacy, and of course, keep coming back to speak to 91.9 KCSB Radio. Give thanks for joining us tonight. And blessed love.
2: I say praise you, Jah. 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
1: 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Big up to all the reggae fans and all the listeners. You see, man, one love, maximum.
0: Yes, nice.
2: 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Right now, someone else got that number.
1: 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You see me, I say, with Lady J and Junior Toots. You see me, I say, so keep it locked.
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Yes, this is King of Glory. Again, we say big respect and love to Junior Toots for joining KCSB Radio to talk about everything Toots, whether it's Toots Senior or Toots Junior. We definitely had a personal reasoning that, you know, was just truly special. So again, give thanks, Junior Toots. In fact, you're hearing brand new music from Junior Toots with his Roots combination. It's a track with Aquarius, who is an artist out of Boston. And this is their song called King of Glory on the Music is Healing label. Now we go from Junior Toots' new track, King of Glory, released in 2026, to his very first album, Crown of Fire, with my favorite song called Jah is Real. Here's Junior Toots, Jah is Real.

again. This is Junior Toots. Ja is real from his 2006 debut album called Crown of Fire on his Crown of Fire label. Now, since we had such an exclusive conversation with Junior Toots, he actually left us with some unreleased music. Here's more Junior Toots in his unreleased track called Check Yourself. Here's Junior Toots.

Yes, it's good to know that you have a friend. This is a special release, and it's by the Mighty Rootsman and their album called The Mighty Rootsman Strikes Back. Released in June 2026, it has Michael Rose and, of course, The Mighty Rootsman and very special Toots and the Maytals on this track called You've Got a Friend. Just call my name and I'll come running. You've Got a Friend. And it's such a nice track. And of course, we have been playing lots of music from the Toots lineage. And the vibes have been so, so nice. So remember, we're going to do it all again next week. So join us right here next Saturday on 91.9 FM, KCSB Radio, or KCSB.org, which is our live stream online. But until then, make sure you live in love and stay blessed.

0: You don't know already, this is June 13th, this is 91.9 FM KCSB Radio. 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
3: 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Let's dive into Pterygium, or Surfer's Eye. Though it's named after a certain type of ocean enthusiast, this common complaint can affect anyone who spends a significant time outdoors, because pterygium typically develops due to extensive exposure to UV light. The main symptom of surfer's eye is a growth of pink, fleshy tissue on the conjunctiva, usually forming on the side closest to your nose and growing toward the pupil area. In extreme cases, it can cover your pupil and cause vision problems. But don't you worry. Pterygium can be prevented by wearing sunglasses every day, including overcast days. Be sure to choose shades that block 99% to 100% of both ultraviolet A, UVA, and ultraviolet B, UVB radiation. Wraparound styles provide the best shield against ultraviolet light, dust, and wind. 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
6: Welcome to Native America Calling. I'm Sean Spruce. Nearly 1,000 of the best Native artists, along with tens of thousands of visitors, are making their way to New Mexico for the annual Santa Fe Indian Market. Now in its 104th year, the market continues to be a premier destination for both Native artists and collectors. We'll speak with artists from Alaska to Oklahoma about their latest pieces and the stories they tell through their art. We're broadcasting live from Santa Fe, coming up right after the news.

0: This is National Native News. I'm Jill Freitas. A wildland firefighter from the Northwest Arctic community of Norvik died Tuesday. Federal officials say 41-year-old Leslie R. Washington worked for a Huslia-based company called Scorched Earth Services. It was contracted to help fight a 30,000-acre fire on the Minnesota-Canada border in the Superior National Forest. Washington and his team were in northern Minnesota when he died after an undisclosed medical emergency. In a statement, U.S. Wildland Fire Service Chief Brian Fennessy said the agency is, quote, heartbroken at the loss of a wildland firefighter who died while protecting others, end quote. Washington's wife told KOTZ News she remembers her husband as humble, kind, and devoted to his family. The Department of the Interior says it's working with the U.S. Forest Service to support Washington's family, co-workers, and the broader firefighting community as they grieve. Scorched Earth Services says Washington's remains will be sent from Minnesota home to Norvik. While crews continue to mop up wildfires on Oregon's Warm Springs Reservation, a relief drive is underway to help affected horses and livestock. Brian Bull of Underscore Native News and KLCC reports.
1: The goal of the Warm Springs Animal Relief Fund was to raise $15,000 for hay, feed, and care for animals who've lost forage and grazing land. At last check, they had nearly twice that amount. The fundraising efforts are extending beyond Central Oregon. Last Sunday, Lisa Smolenska sold bouquets donated by Charles Little Flower Farm outside Lock, Stocks, and Bagels in Eugene. She raised nearly $700.
2: But this has got to be ongoing because the animals are going to need forage over the winter time as well and beyond.
1: Her horses and cows lost 99% of their grazing district to the Beachcomb fire.
3: They all started coming home in groups, and there is absolutely nothing to eat.
1: Smolenska says she'll do another flower fundraiser this Sunday. For National Native News, I'm Brian Bull in Eugene.
0: The Petersburg Indian Association recently announced that they will be repatriating the remains of a six-month-old Tlingit girl. She's one of three ancestors the tribe plans to inter in Petersburg. KFSK's Bees Hohen has the story.
4: Stephanie Akins is the administrative assistant for Petersburg's tribal government, the Petersburg Indian Association. She spearheaded the repatriation project. And at a community dinner last week, she said she's been working on this since last May.
5: There's a lot of clan objects that have been taken and returned, not many who are ancestors.
4: The tribe applied for a grant to help cover the cost of the repatriation efforts through the Native American Graves Protection and Repatriation Act, or NAGPRA. NAGPRA is a federal law that requires federal agencies and institutions that receive federal money to return important remains and objects of cultural patrimony to lineal descendants, culturally affiliated Indian tribes, and Native Hawaiian organizations. Petersburg's tribe received about $24,000 for this project. The infant will be one of three ancestors the tribe plans to inter in Petersburg. Akin says that the remains of the six-month-old girl are currently being held at the Burke Museum of Natural History and Culture in Seattle. Akins will be among a group of three traveling to Seattle on September 1st to receive the remains. They'll return to Petersburg on September 4th and plan to host a ceremony at the airport that day for the infant girl's return.
5: She has been gone away from her land for almost 100 years.
4: Akins says that the tribe will host a larger ceremony later in the fall, where they will inter the remains of the girl along with the two other ancestors already in their possession. In Petersburg, I'm Bays Hohen.
0: And I'm Jill Freitas.
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8: Live from the Santa Fe Indian Market in Santa Fe, New Mexico, this is Native America Calling. I'm your host, Sean Spruce. Denise Wallace is a Chugach Sukpiak artist and jeweler and says each piece she creates tells a story. She's a longtime featured artist at Santa Fe Indian Market. So is Southern Cheyenne painter Merlin Little Thunder. We'll hear from both of these artists this hour to give us a taste of this annual event now in its 104th year. Wallace and Little Thunder are two of the nearly 1,000 Native artists from around the world who draw thousands of visitors to the state's capital city this weekend. Today, we're broadcasting live from Georgia O'Keeffe Museum in Santa Fe, New Mexico. We'll also talk to last year's Best of Show winner, Regina Free, a Chickasaw artist, about her work at Market. And you as a listener can join this conversation as well. Share a comment or ask a question by calling us at 1-800-996-2848. That is also 1-800-99-NATIVE. And you can also comment on our website, NativeAmericaCalling.com, and our social media platforms such as Facebook and Instagram. Joining us now is Leslie Wheelock. She is board chair of the Southwestern Association for Indian Arts, and she is an Oneida tribal citizen. Leslie, good morning. Welcome to Native America Calling.
9: Good morning, Sean. Thank you so much.
8: Joining us here in Santa Fe also is Denise Wallace. She is a jeweler, artist, and a storyteller. She is Chugach Sukpiak. Denise, good morning to you as well. Welcome to the show.
10: Good morning. Nice to be here.
8: And seated directly to my right is Merlin Little Thunder. He is a Southern Cheyenne artist who lives in Tulsa, Oklahoma, and he is a longtime Santa Fe Indian Market vendor. Merlin, good morning. Welcome to the show.
11: Good morning. Good morning. Thank you for having me.
8: Absolutely. And joining us on the phone from Newkirk, Oklahoma, we have Regina Free. She is an interdisciplinary artist, and she is the 2025 Santa Fe Indian Market Best of Show winner. She is Chickasaw. Regina, welcome to Native America Calling. Great to have you on the show as well.
12: Thank you. Good to be here.
8: Great to have all of you here today. It's a bright, sunny morning here in beautiful Santa Fe, New Mexico. The energy is in the air. Vendors are getting set up. There's a lot of activity out there on the plaza and elsewhere. Leslie, 104 years, Santa Fe Indian Market. Why is this event so important, and what do you attribute to its enduring legacy?
9: There are, I think, a number of reasons that it's so important. It started out as an anthropologically driven event. And over the years, the Native artists managed to assert their sovereignty and their individuality and kind of take it over. SWIA itself was born. Its primary purpose is to manage Indian Market and to get it up and running every year. We also have a winter market just before the Christmas season. Little plug there. And I think it's lasted so long in part because not only does it provide the opportunity for people who aren't in the communities to see the artists in person, in one place, learn from them, talk to the artists. You know, what did you create? How did you create this? Why did you create this? Get a little bit of insight. They understand, they learn about, the visitor learns about the art itself, how old it's been, how many generations it's been in the family, how long the family's been coming to Indian Market. And those stories, the visitor takes back. When you look at the artists themselves, SWIA did a kind of a general poll in 2020, and we learned that each artist takes back from Indian Market enough financing, enough money to affect the lives of at least 9 people at home. So we're talking about these people who go back to, it's in some cases, very small communities, and they are, that money goes out into the community. It goes out for school supplies. It goes out for food. It goes out for auntie's shoes. It goes out for cousins, whatever. And it creates more economic ability in the community itself for the people there to live a better life. It also helps the artists. It encourages the artists to not only learn historic ways of doing art, especially here in the Southwest, but it also encourages them to try new things. As materials become scarce or change or become too expensive, the artists change their work to accommodate that. So you'll see different stones coming into the market. You'll see the same silver settings around them, but they're different from turquoise now. And
8: The innovation,
9: and the artists are really going out of their way for that purpose. And I think everybody's catching on to it. For some reason, I mean, the press has been a tremendous help in building Indian market to what it is today, especially since COVID. We've had press coverage that has gone worldwide, and we didn't have it, I don't think, to the extent we've had it recently. So I want to thank organizations like yours as well for putting the word out there.
8: Well, Leslie, you're new to this position as board chair of SWIA, and you've held many high-profile positions throughout your career. You're an attorney, a consultant, a trustee at Cornell University. Tell us more about your position now with SWIA and what your goals are.
9: The position with SWIA is particularly of interest to me because there are things that it's a small group of staff. We have five staff members. We have six now. We have six staff members who are responsible for Indian market. And then the board has the requirement of managing, making sure that organization is financially stable, is able to do its work without board interference. And there are some, I came in as chair of the governance committee. Governance looks at the bylaws and all of the regulations and how we bring people into the board and how we manage the board and how the board works with the staff. So there's a board saying at Cornell, thank you for mentioning that, which is noses in, fingers out, which essentially means you pay attention, but keep your hands off to the extent you can do that and maintain your trust responsibility within the board membership.
8: I'm going to remember that next time. I feel inspired to micromanage some project of some sort now. In addition to the artists, of course, the vendors, what are some of the other highlights, some of the other events that are going to be taking place this weekend?
9: So the events that SWIA itself sponsors includes the SWIA Gala, which will take – these are sold out, by the way. We're having kind of it's a benefit, but it's unfortunate in that we can't get more people in these rooms. Today is Best of Show. So today is the announcement of the Best of Show and the Best of each of 10 categories that apply for the Best of Show categorization and award. Tomorrow is Saturday. It's the kickoff day for the market. Everybody come to the market. Saturday evening is our gala. Sunday, again, another market day. Sunday evening is our fashion show, which is something that started in the last 5 years and has been a big boon to the SWIA organization. It's helped SWIA maintain the funding to keep the five people on board year round, which is difficult given that we have really two major shows and then a fashion event in the spring. Or two major markets and then a fashion event in the spring. Additionally, they're around and outside of SWIA and in partnership with SWIA, there's an organization called Indigenous House that is kicking off its own organization this week, supporting artists, supporting nonprofits, supporting entrepreneurs, and right now I just came over from a group, a women's breakfast, and supporting women's business organizations. These are all Native organizations, all Native opportunities, looking to increase the ability to seed fund some of our new businesses and our younger business creators.
8: Now, there are estimates, obviously it's in the thousands, but is there any data or any sort of just predictions in terms of how many people will actually be here this weekend?
9: We don't have one entry, and it's really impossible to figure it out. We could probably take some drone shots and calculate it from those, but it hasn't been done recently. It kind of depends on the weather, how hot it gets, whether it rains, if the smoke blows down into, we won't go there. Don't put that out. So I think that I don't have a number. I have financial numbers, but The state of New Mexico estimates that the increase in funding from SWIA from the market is $300 million in one weekend. And for Santa Fe, it's $100 million. We think it's more than that because people come and they stay. And they do go to other events. There are musical events going on in the plaza all the time. There's a regalia show in the morning on the plaza. You have to look online or find a magazine in order to find the calendar of events going on. Every gallery is open. There are all kinds of side events that take place because there are people here. There are people looking for music. There are people looking for art and people looking for fashion. And they'll go through that market. They also, by the way, don't forget the free market right across the street from the Indian market. And we have a lot of great artists who are in the free market. And so it's not something to ignore while you're in Santa Fe.
8: Leslie Wheelock, board chair of the Southwestern Association for Indian Arts, also known as SWIA, kicking off our conversation today here at Santa Fe Indian Market. We're live broadcasting from the Georgia O'Keeffe Museum, and we have the phone lines open for listeners who would like to join this conversation. Just pick up your phone, give us a call, 1-800-996-2848. Maybe you are a vendor yourself. Maybe you're on your way to Santa Fe. You're already here. You're getting your booth situated. You're listening to the show live. You want to join this conversation. Tell us what market means to you. Or you're someone who just attends markets. Maybe you come as a spectator every year. Or maybe you've never been to market and you just have questions. You'd like to learn more about it. This is a show for you. Again, 1-800-99-NATIVE to join our conversation. Short break, and we'll be right back, and we'll continue. More than 20 years later, Hurricane Katrina remains the costliest hurricane to ever hit the United States. Among those affected were citizens of Louisiana tribes who can now look back at that historic event and recall stories of loss and resilience and the lessons learned about tribal disaster response. Life since Hurricane Katrina on the next Native America Calling.
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8: 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Let's talk now with Denise Wallace. She's a jeweler and an artist and a storyteller. And Denise, you actually lived here in Santa Fe for a number of years, and then you moved to Hawaii. And while you were here in Santa Fe, you held a booth for many years at Market. And I know you also went to IAIA in the late 1970s. What draws you to Santa Fe?
14: Well, originally, it was the Institute of American Indian Arts. I came in 1977, and I was fresh out of the Northwest, and so coming to Santa Fe was like coming to a completely different country. And not suitable for me, you know. I was too dry, and but as time went on, I enjoyed it. I loved going to the Institute and learning from all the different artists there. And I remember the first year I went to Indian Market, though, that year. Uh-huh. We came in late August or right before Indian Market, and I came down to the market, and I thought, wow, what is this? Because, we just didn't know anything about this kind of market where we were from. And so it was really, I was super impressed by it.
8: And now, since that time, it's only grown. It's only gotten that much bigger.
14: Yes.
8: Yeah.
14: Yeah. And, you know, I think I started participating in the market in the 80s, maybe the early 80s. And I participated for several years, and then I backed out, and I started doing my own show called Visions of Alaska out of my own studio, and brought in other Alaskan artists down and showed their work, and did had performances from different people from Alaska performed during the weekend. And so that was it was real scary at first, but then as I did it, we did it for about 10 years. And then we moved to Hawaii, and then I would come back just for Indian Market. So that's the only time I come back now to New Mexico, is during the market.
8: Every August.
14: Yeah. Mm-hmm.
8: Now, the art that you're presenting, it's not just you, but also your children and other family members are involved in the process. How did it evolve, and how did this become a family affair?
14: Well, initially I worked with my husband. He did the lapidary work and I did the metal work and the designing. And so as time went on, my husband passed away about 16 years ago, and my son has been working in making jewelry since he was a teenager, and so has my daughter. And so my son took over the lapidary part of my husband. My husband always said that, you know, he was way better than him. You know, but he's very fast, and he's really, you know, skilled at it. And he's been doing it since he was probably, you know, 12 years old or something. He's in his early 40s now. So he shares a booth with me, and he does his own work, as well as he collaborates with me on my work doing the lapidary. And my daughter has her own booth, and she also collaborates with him. With the lapidary work. So she does the same type of thing I do, and that is she does the metal work, the designing, the scrimshaw, and then he does the lapidary work. So we all work together, and then recently we did a collaborative piece together, all of us on one piece, and that was a belt called the Sedna belt, and that was at the Heard Museum that we showed that piece.
8: And that piece, yeah, very ornate. Did that win an award?
14: Yes, it did. Yeah. It won a second place for belts at the market. And we don't have it at this market because it sold. But it consisted of 10 figures, and then there were some medallions in between. And all of the pieces come apart, so you can connect them and then wear them individually if you want.
8: Yeah.
14: Or adjust the belt.
8: That's really cool. So it's versatile.
14: Yeah.
8: Yeah. I love that. Merlin, you've held a booth here for decades. What keeps you coming back to Santa Fe?
11: It's like a bird, you know, it's kind of migration, you know, and if you don't come back, you know, migration's off, but basically, you know, it's just mostly the patrons. Over the years, we developed a lot of patrons over here, so they kind of expect to see you. And this is the only place where they can purchase a piece. Mm. A lot of times they don't come to our other shows, but, you know, they plan their year out, and every year they come.
8: Now, you have some really detailed paintings. Traditional and historic Cheyenne life is illustrated across different seasons. And all of your art, it tells a story. And Denise, I know yours as well. There's storytelling. That's a big part of it. I want to ask you, though, Merlin, about this piece titled Come On Over Around Tea Time. And again, since we're on the radio, maybe give us some visuals so our listeners can get a feel for it.
11: Well, this is just an everyday life scene where relatives are visiting. A lot of times they travel way off somewhere, and they want to come and share their adventures. And they say, yeah, I just got back. When would you like me to come over? And they say, well, just come over around tea time. And, you know, it's humor. Humor is the basic foundation of my work, because We grew up in a time frame where everything was real hard. Everything was so hard, you know, it was so hard to get a job. I mean, we weren't farming, and we worked all day, like from sunup to sundown for like $30. And it was really, really a hard time frame. So the way we got by was humor. That made everything kind of better, you know. It kind of softened the edges of some of those hard times. So the whole community, everybody, they all partook in the humorous narrative. So that's mostly my work is humor.
8: Mm-hmm. Denise, storytelling. How do you? Where does that come from, that inspiration to use jewelry or any type of art piece as a way to tell a story, that whole element of taking that process and putting it into three dimensions?
14: I think my initial inspiration for figures that I do was probably from the Zuni tribe and how they did their dancing figures and inlaid stones into them and brought that to life. And so being here in the Southwest and going to school at the Institute, and I sold my work along the Portal when I was a student, you know, I was really influenced by the Southwest artists. And so that was really the beginning of my jewelry making. And initially I was doing just regular settings, but as time went on, I really wanted to tell more about where I was from, the stories behind our work and our people. And so that's where it kind of developed and became what it is today.
8: Now, Merlin, you've been painting for many, many years. And as I understand it, your career really took off after you met an art collector in Tulsa. What was that transition like for you when you became really invested full time in your artwork?
11: Well, you know, throughout my career, you know, there were always benefactors that came along, and they influenced me, and they said, don't quit painting. I wanted to go to school. I tried to major in pharmacy, and I wanted to be a pharmacist because I love chemistry. But, you know, the influence is always continue your artwork. And this benefactor, when I got to Tulsa, I was just basically homeless. I had, like, nowhere to go and everything, and I was drawing pictures, and finally this young man said, "Hey, there's a labor hall over here. There's a man from Baltimore that owns he's a manager of that labor hall. He was offering one of my friends studio space for a painting a month, but my friend can't do it. So you might want to wander down there and see if he'll offer you the same deal." So I did, and he did. He offered me the same deal. He offered me studio space for a painting a month. So he was kind of my benefactor, and he bought more than that. He kept buying all my work. He wandered into the studio, and look what I'm doing. He said, "Hey, how much? So he ended up buying a lot of work, and he was a really great benefactor. He kind of took me under his wing and taught me the things of what he knew, and he was an Italian. He was, seemed like most of my benefactors were Italians, and they all wanted to know about Native culture. So we were kind of teaching one another.
8: A steady stream of cash. Do you have somebody similar? Did he see any benefactors throughout your career or inspirations?
14: I've had quite a few, for sure. And that definitely is a big inspiration for continuing to do the work. I mean, if you have somebody that's willing to support you in what you're doing, then you're able to pay your bills and, you know, continue to do that. And, you know, it's been a big influence and here in Santa Fe and Indian Market brings a lot of these people in, for us, for all of us that are doing this. And I've never done anything else. I've always been a jeweler since I was a young person. So I don't know what else I could do.
8: A calling, for sure. We're going to talk to Regina on the phone here in just a minute. But, Merlin, I want to ask you one more question. And this is about your great-grandfather who performed in a Wild West show back in the early 1900s. Tell me more about him and what you learned growing up?
11: His name was Frank Obear, and he was a Bent descendant, you know, from the Bent's Fort. And he was a cowboy Indian, and he was bilingual. He could speak German, he could speak Sioux, Cheyenne, and Arapaho, but his English was kind of broken. And he used to ride in those trail rides with those cowboys, those cattle trail rides. Then I was told that he tried to make it back in time to try to participate in the tryouts for the 101 Ranch show. It was a Wild West show. Back then, it was out in western Oklahoma, out there by the Panhandle, because the reason for 101 is because it was on the 101st parallel in no man's land. So the tryouts was that you had to run down the corral line, full gallop, and you had to empty your gun and hit every post. If you could do that, then you were in the show. So he was waiting to be in the show, and then they said, okay, that's it. We got all the people we need. So he kind of said some swear words in German. And this guy said, Who said that? And he didn't say nothing. Then the man walked off. He started swearing again. He said, hey, I need you. Come over here. Because there was a lot of people who like speaking German who couldn't speak English. He was kind of like the interpreter.
8: Yeah.
11: He interpreted it for them.
8: Comes in handy,
11: Frank
8: Obear,
11: yeah.
8: Wow. Great story, Merlin. Let's go to Regina Free on the phone in Newkirk, Oklahoma. And Regina, I want to ask you about your Best of Show winner from last year. The piece is titled Windswept. It's a life-sized bison sculpture. Tell us more about it and why you think it caught the attention of judges.
15: Well, I think it caught the attention of judges because it's kind of an unusual use of material. You don't really expect a life-size bison to be made out of dyed paper towels. And so that caught their eye. But I think more than that is it doesn't really look like paper towels until you're told. And so I've had all kinds of guesses about what it is before I actually tell someone. And so they're just shocked about when they find out what the material is. So I think it was just something so unusual and new that it just kind of caught their attention. And so I think that was good for me, of course. and the inspiration behind it was
8: Regina,
15: we live near the tall grass. Yeah, I'm sorry.
8: No, go ahead. I'm listening.
15: The bison, they're one of my favorite animals. We live very close to the Tallgrass Prairie, and we've been there several times. And so they're just an animal that is iconic to the West and iconic to our nation. And so it's just, I just love them. And so I thought, I'm going to do this, and I'm going to make it life-size and see what I can do. And that's what happened. So.
8: Well, I got to, every weekend I go shopping, and I always load up on Bounty paper towel, and I'm just thinking of how creative you are and how you can take a product like that and you can transform it into something. And you're known for these extremely realistic wildlife sculptures. What drew you to this style initially, Regina?
15: Well, it was kind of an accident. I started taking when I decided I was going to go ahead and start doing my art again after raising my children. It was like the fall of 2023. And so I knew I was going to have some encouragement because I do watercolor, but I wanted to do oil. So I thought, you know, if I take a class, then I've got some skin in the game. And if it gets hard, then I'll just fight it out. And they gave me another place to work too, that I didn't really have a very large studio. So I took the oil painting class and loved it. My teacher's wonderful. And they encouraged me to take other things. Well, I thought, I want to take a sculpture class because I played softball when I was in college. And, you know, there's certain things that kind of take a back seat. You know, there's only so much time. And they said, well, we don't offer that here. That's a 3,000 level class, but we do have a 3D class. Well, I already have a degree. And they said, well, just make a sculpture class out of it. So when it came to the paper project, that's the heron, I decided I'd do a life-size heron. And that little project at the little community college is what kind of kicked off this whole thing. And of course, when I got done with that, I was I kind of shocked myself because I didn't think that that could happen with paper. And then once that happened, it's like, well, if I can do this with paper and paper towels do with this, then what happens if I try to do an eagle? And then that eagle, what I figured out, how to work paper towels in the downy areas, is like, I've got hair here. And then that's how the bison came about. So each one has kind of built on the other. And it all came from a little class I took at a community college, trying to get back into art. So I think about that. It's a crazy story, but that's true.
8: Thanks so much, Regina. We're going to take a short break. We'll come back and we'll continue this conversation today live from Santa Fe, New Mexico. 1-800-996-2848, the number for any listeners who would like to join our conversation. Tell us what Santa Fe Indian Market means to you. 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
8: 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She's a 2025 Santa Fe Indian Market Best of Show winner. And Regina, you're skipping market this year, so you're at home right now in Oklahoma. But I got to ask you, do you plan to be back next year?
15: I do. I do plan to be back. I took some time off to be with my kids during transition. One's going to college, and one's a senior. And so I decided to kind of step back and kind of enjoy them because they're here now, and I don't want to miss that. So,
8: do you have any shows planned between now and the end of the year?
15: Currently, all three of my pieces are in Wichita at the Mid-America All-Indian Art Museum through the 27th. And then as far as I know, I think probably in May of this next year, I should be at the Teton Powwow in Jackson.
8: All right. One more question, Regina. I understand that you came across a fox, actually roadkill, as you were driving, and you were able to use that as inspiration for a piece. Tell us about it.
15: Well, I am currently working on my next piece, and I wanted it to be a golden eagle. And so during the research, it seemed like there were a lot of images of a golden eagle standing with a fox that he had just killed or it had just killed. And I was thinking, man, that seems crazy, but it's very pervasive. There's a lot of them. So I was sitting there thinking about how I could set this up, and then it hit me. I'm like, oh, my gosh, I have this fox. And I know that sounds crazy, but I do. And so I thought, hey, I've got this reference. So why not, you know, I picked him up because he just was beautiful. And it just seemed like such a shame. And I thought, what better way to go ahead and use him? And I've got the reference. And so my new piece is a golden eagle mantling the fox. And they're both on a piece of limestone. And so... unfortunately, I hate that he's dead, but I guess I am kind of giving him a little bit of life because I've used him a ton. So he lives on. So
8: yeah. Thank you so much, Regina.
15: That's so strange.
8: Merlin, how about you? Like, what are some of the situations or events in your life that you've come across that inspire your artwork?
11: Well, you know, Throughout the ages, you know, I paint what I know, and primarily it's my growing up years. Uh-huh. When I lived among our people, you know, in our band and our area when we still all practice the traditions and we're close to the earth. And we were taught. And whenever I started doing artwork, the elders kind of got together when I was in high school and they said, hey, we want to talk to that boy over there. He's got some talent. Come over here. He said, remember, you paint what you know. Don't just paint anything. Some of those artists out there are just painting anything. They don't know what they're painting about. You paint what you know. Always remember, paint what you know. Whatever you paint, you'll be able to explain it to the people, what you're painting. And when you paint about our traditions, be sensitive. Don't paint about our main traditions, but you can paint around them. And you can paint generalized, but don't tell them everything. So, you know, that was really important to keep that balance. It's hard to keep that balance because it's all connected to nature. Mm-hmm. So, you know, that's basically what I paint about. It's painting about traditions, my growing up years, a lot of the awkward things that occur whenever you're learning tradition. And there are awkward things in traditions when you're first learning. You'll do stuff the wrong way, and people go, hey, wait, get back here. Redo it. You do it this way. And they teach us. So it's kind of I'm kind of reflecting all the things I learned, you know, in a good way, in an awkward way, and that's basically what I paint about.
8: Yeah, a lifetime of knowledge is what you have and what you're able to share. Denise, what's it like now for people who are just coming up and becoming new artists? It just seems like with technology and social media, it seems like it's changed so much. What's your advice to somebody who wants to embark on an art career, and a native person?
11: First, stick with the foundations. Make sure that you have the basic skills, and you learn drawing. Drawing's a basic foundation of any art. Mm. Learn how to draw correctly, learn perspective, learn color, learn all you can about that. And then when you master some of that, then you can go ahead and be real creative. You can start your creativity journey, and then you can put it all together. And it's real exciting and it's real fun when you start clicking. You say, wow, look at this. I made this picture of this horse, or I made this river. Look at the reflection on the water. Look at the sky. Wow, look at this color bouncing around all over. You know, learn those things. Then you can, you know, you can take off.
8: How about you, Denise?
14: Well, I think, things have, changed so drastically fast with the technology just since, 2010 to now. And I think that when people are getting into anything, art world or not, we are affected by this technology. And so I think if I were to give any advice, it would be to definitely go back to your own family, your own family stories, your environment that you've grown up in, or your families have grown up in, the animals, the rivers, the trees, all of those natural environment things that have affected us so strongly, make that your foundation. Mm-hmm. And then move forward, because this technology is taken over, and pretty soon you're not going to know who you are. They're going to tell you who you are. So know
8: that's
14: who
8: the
14: you
8: fear,
14: are.
8: Right?
14: Yeah, know who you are.
8: Wow. Yeah. Build on what you know, what you are, who you are.
14: Yeah, your ancestry and your family background.
8: All right. Thanks, Denise. I want to bring another guest into our conversation now who joins us on the phone from Utqiagvik, Alaska. This is Steve McLean, and he is the managing director of the World Wildlife Fund U.S. Arctic Program. He is Inupiaq. Steve, good morning, and welcome back to Native America Calling.
17: Good morning. Thank you very much. It's certainly a pleasure.
8: Steve, the Artist Act. This is a new federal law that protects Alaska Native artists from state bans on ivory and crafts featuring legally harvested marine mammals. Tell us more about your involvement with this legislation and what exactly does it accomplish?
17: Yeah, thanks, Sean. It's an important piece because it modifies changes that were made to the Marine Mammal Protection Act that enacted bans on the sale of sustainably harvested walrus ivory for sale in several states. And this greatly impacted a lot of the artists here in Alaska who use these sustainably harvested marine mammals and pieces to create traditional artwork for sale. It's often the only source of cash income for a lot of the artists here. And it was very important that this be changed because the traditional cultures here are built around sustained use and compatible use and habitat and protection of species. And so we wanted to make sure that that was, you know, captured and that tradition was still available for the artists in this area. There were some changes that were made a couple of years ago that really made it difficult for people who are artists making their living off of these art pieces to be able to sell them. So I worked with and we at WWF worked with the Eskimo Walrus Commission to design language that would allow the artwork to be sold and still protect the art and from illicit elephant ivory that was somehow making its way into the ivory market. So we wanted to make sure, and we believe that protecting culture is also protecting nature because of the sustainable use history that Native peoples in Alaska and around the world have had for so long, that it really made sense that these artists should be able to continue to make and sell their artwork around the world.
8: So, Steve, tell me more about how this protection will actually work for artists. How is this enforceable?
17: Well, it's enforceable because there were bans on the sale of all ivory in some states. And so what this allows now is artwork that is certified, made in Alaska by Indigenous artists, certifies that they are sustainably harvested, it is culturally relevant, and then allows for these sales to happen in states that have also banned the sale of elephant ivory. So it's extremely important, as I said, because this is often the only source of income for many of these artists. So now those blanket bans that some states had enacted on all ivory are not permitted, and sustainably harvested and traditionally created artwork is available for sale, which we think is the right thing.
8: All right. And Steve, how did you get involved with advocating for this law? And I know that the World Wildlife Fund here is a partner with all this.
17: Yeah, we're a conservation organization, and I was brought in here in Alaska because I firmly believe that Indigenous cultures are part of the natural system. And to try to protect nature and ignore people doesn't seem to be the right way. So my perspective has been that protecting culture protects nature. So there had been this change to the Marine Mammal Protection Act that enacted these bans. It was severely affected a lot of the folks here in Alaska. And we felt that it was necessary for us to work with the harvesters and the organization like the Eskimo Walrus Commission that represents those harvesters to get the law changed. And so
8: Steve, is there any way to quantify? Is there any way to quantify how much walrus ivory actually goes into Alaska Native artwork?
17: You know, that's a great question, and I don't know the answer to that. I would have to look and see. But it is a relatively small amount of ivory that actually makes it into artwork for sale, especially outside of Alaska. But I would have to look and see if there's a way to quantify that. That's a great question.
8: All right. Well, Steve, thanks so much for joining the show today from Alaska on the phone. And as we begin to wind down, Denise, I want to bring you back into this conversation because you've spoken publicly about protections for Alaska Native harvesters and artists who work with ivory.
14: Well, yeah, and it wasn't just new ivory that they were banning. It was also mammoth ivory, the fossilized walrus tusk, and there were several states that took this on to do an all-ivory ban. California was one, New Jersey was another, Hawaii was another one, and it was the World Wildlife Fund that was sponsoring these things. You saw the posters in the airports saying that if you buy ivory, you kill elephants. And there was no distinction between the differences of the ivory. And they claimed because they couldn't tell the difference between what was elephant ivory and what was mammoth or fossilized walrus tusk or walrus tusk, that they just wanted to do an all ban, and never did they take in consideration that there are thousands of Native Alaskan artists, as well as Native artists in the Southwest, who use these materials in their work.
8: Denise, can you tell the difference between the two forms of ivory?
14: I can, but yeah. I've been working with it a long time. But it wouldn't take long for me to teach you.
8: Really?
14: I could show you the difference, even in a piece that was finished. That was inlaid into a piece of jewelry.
8: Just give me some quick tips. Like, what do you need?
14: Well, the walrus tusk doesn't have the cross hatching in it like the elephant ivory does. So elephant ivory has a cross hatching. Now, mammoth ivory also has, mammoth or mastodon has that cross hatching, but it's older ivory. And I think what happened was that some people were dyeing it elephant ivory and shipping it into the country and claiming it was mammoth ivory. So that was a little bit harder, but the difference between elephant ivory and walrus ivory is pretty distinct.
8: Does it feel differently, like in terms of like when people work with it? Does the material lend itself differently to tools and things like that?
14: It works pretty much the same. Yeah. The difference that I've found with mammoth or elephant ivory is that it fractures easier. Walrus tusk is a tougher material, maybe because they live in the water.
8: Yeah,
14: and, maybe so. You know, it's mammoth ivory. I don't use it because it fractures.
8: It's those tough mm-hmm. walruses from up there in the Arctic, right?
14: Yeah. And the other thing that's really nice about the fossilized walrus tusk, or the mineralized, really, it's not fossilized. We say that, but it's just been sitting in the ground for tens of thousands of years. It still works like ivory, but what it has done is it absorbs different minerals that in the ground that it sits with. So it comes in all these beautiful different colors. Mm-hmm. And, there are people here in the Southwest, really, Charles Loloma used that ivory. So,
8: all right. Good lessons here today, learning a lot on Native America calling. We're going to have to wrap it up. We're out of time. But I want to thank all of our guests who joined us, Denise Wallace, Merlin Little Thunder, Regina Free, Steve McLean, and Leslie Wheelock. And a special thank you to Deborah Heslin and the team at the Georgia O'Keeffe Museum for hosting us. Thanks also to Audrey Nadia Rubenstein at SWIA for all of her help. Our executive producer is Art Hughes. Our producers are Andy Murphy, Sol Traverso, and Joe Thompson. Marino Spencer is the engineer. Sho McPolin is the digital producer. Nola Daves Moses is the distribution director. 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Clifton Chadwick is our national underwriting sales director. Charles Sather is our chief operations officer. The president and CEO of Quantic Broadcast Corporation is Jacqueline Salee. Have a great weekend. I'm Sean Spruce.
13: 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Trickster Cultural Center hosts the 12th Annual National Gathering of American Indian Veterans to honor veterans and military personnel of all cultures, eras, and branches in a Native way. 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

0: National Native News. I'm Jill Freitas. A wildland firefighter from the Northwest Arctic community of Norvik died Tuesday. Federal officials say 41-year-old Leslie R. Washington worked for a Huslia-based company called Scorched Earth Services. It was contracted to help fight a 30,000-acre fire on the Minnesota-Canada border in the Superior National Forest. Washington and his team were in northern Minnesota when he died after an undisclosed medical emergency. In a statement, U.S. Wildland Fire Service Chief Brian Fennessy said the agency is, quote, heartbroken at the loss of a wildland firefighter who died while protecting others, end quote. Washington's wife told KOTZ News she remembers her husband as humble, kind, and devoted to his family. The Department of the Interior says it's working with the U.S. Forest Service to support Washington's family, co-workers, and the broader firefighting community as they grieve. Scorched Earth Services says Washington's remains will be sent from Minnesota home to Norvik. While crews continue to mop up wildfires on Oregon's Warm Springs Reservation, a relief drive is underway to help affected horses and livestock. Brian Bull of Underscore Native News and KLCC reports.
1: The goal of the Warm Springs Animal Relief Fund was to raise $15,000 for hay, feed, and care for animals who've lost forage and grazing land. At last check, they had nearly twice that amount. The fundraising efforts are extending beyond Central Oregon. Last Sunday, Lisa Smolenska sold bouquets donated by Charles Little Flower Farm outside Lock, Stocks, and Bagels in Eugene. She raised nearly $700.
2: But this has got to be ongoing because the animals are going to need forage over the winter time as well and beyond.
1: Her horses and cows lost 99% of their grazing district to the Beachcomb fire.
3: They all started coming home in groups, and there is absolutely nothing to eat.
1: Smolenska says she'll do another flower fundraiser this Sunday. For National Native News, I'm Brian Bull in Eugene.
0: The Petersburg Indian Association recently announced that they will be repatriating the remains of a six-month-old Tlingit girl. She's one of three ancestors the tribe plans to inter in Petersburg. KFSK's Bees Hohen has the story.
4: Stephanie Akins is the administrative assistant for Petersburg's tribal government, the Petersburg Indian Association. She spearheaded the repatriation project. And at a community dinner last week, she said she's been working on this since last May.
5: There's a lot of clan objects that have been taken and returned, not many who are ancestors.
4: The tribe applied for a grant to help cover the cost of the repatriation efforts through the Native American Graves Protection and Repatriation Act, or NAGPRA. NAGPRA is a federal law that requires federal agencies and institutions that receive federal money to return important remains and objects of cultural patrimony to lineal descendants, culturally affiliated Indian tribes, and Native Hawaiian organizations. Petersburg's tribe received about $24,000 for this project. The infant will be one of three ancestors the tribe plans to inter in Petersburg. Akin says that the remains of the six-month-old girl are currently being held at the Burke Museum of Natural History and Culture in Seattle. Akins will be among a group of three traveling to Seattle on September 1st to receive the remains. They'll return to Petersburg on September 4th and plan to host a ceremony at the airport that day for the infant girl's return.
5: She has been gone away from her land for almost 100 years.
4: Akins says that the tribe will host a larger ceremony later in the fall, where they will inter the remains of the girl along with the two other ancestors already in their possession. In Petersburg, I'm Baze Hohen.
0: And I'm Jill Freitas.
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3: It is 6:30 in the morning. We are getting ready to leave.
2: But our producer Brian was not rising early to get to the office.
3: We're in Eugene, Oregon for the Eugene Marathon. I'm with my fiance Allie, and Allie is also running the marathon. Allie, how are you feeling? Any last thoughts beforehand?
4: What have we done?
2: We might be asking the same question if we also face the daunting task of running 26.2 miles, pushing the limits of what our feet, muscles, joints, and cardiovascular system can endure. But for many marathoners, hurling their bodies through space and with luck across the finish line also brings great joy. That makes sense. From our heads to our feet, our bodies are built for movement. Yet the human body is also imperfectly designed, as anyone with a stiff neck or aching back knows. So why did evolution produce these efficient yet imperfect bodies in motion? Welcome to Big Picture Science. I'm Molly Bentley. In this episode, we hear how we evolved to walk, run, dance, and even swivel our necks as we consider what moves us. It's an impressive achievement, having feet, knees, and legs with the strength and endurance to propel us along for 26 miles. But other, more modest parts of our body are no less remarkable.
5: My name is Kent Dunlap. I'm a professor of biology at Trinity College in Hartford, Connecticut. I'm a potter, and I make all sorts of vessels, but I got particularly interested in making vases, that is, pots that have necks, and began to see this constriction as both this locus of grace, but also of vulnerability. And those two equal sides of the neck really captured my attention.
2: Our language reflects this. Consider the many idioms we use to express vulnerability that, if they don't refer to our hearts, likely refer to our necks.
5: Bare your neck, or sometimes you stick your neck out in bravery, that is you offer your vulnerability, go for the jugular. That's one of my favorites. Or life can be such a pain in the neck. So in most cases, they're sort of speaking about the neck as a burden or a sense of vulnerability.
2: Without our necks, we would lose our heads. But necks do more than provide a secure patch for our noggins. As Kent Dunlap told Seth Shostak, they perform many functions, often simultaneously. For example, they allow us to turn our head while eating and breathing, and if that doesn't go smoothly, play a role in the mechanics of coughing. It's a catalog of impressive feats, he said, yet no one had written a book about the neck, which became his inspiration. Dr. Dunlap's book is called The Neck, A Natural and Cultural History.
5: Well, one of the things I think is absolutely remarkable about the neck is how many different kinds of things it does. Certainly what I'm doing right now, that is speaking. I think speaking is one of the most glorious things that the neck does. The sound is generated from our larynx, our voice box. And while it's true that other structures of our throat and our tongue and our lips and so forth modify the sound, it really all begins there in our voice box. The neck has so many different things that go on in there. It transports blood and air and breath. It has lymph nodes in there. It has our voice in there. But also on the flip side, it's very vulnerable. And I think we all realize the vulnerability of it.
6: Yeah, well, I want to come back to that because that's a little bit surprising. You would think that by this point, evolution would have, you know, kind of taken out the vulnerability just to make sure that, you know, our genes get into the next generation. But that doesn't seem to have happened.
5: That's right. And no engineer would possibly have designed the neck the way we have our necks. And part of that fallibility has to do with the fact that, just as I said, the neck does so many different things, and sometimes those different functions conflict with each other. So, for example, our neck to scan the environment has to be very thin, but when we have this thin structure there, all those vital tubes that go through there have to be very near the surface, so they're easily punctured or compressed or something. So one of the sources of the vulnerability is that it's hard to optimize everything at one time.
6: You know, we don't really pay that much attention to our necks. I mean, other than when I'm trying to put on a tie. But when they get sore, they're not working properly, well, we're aware of them then. You write that the construction of the neck is, and I quote, gloriously quirky and seemingly improvised. Give me a couple of examples that led you to that conclusion.
5: If you look at both our embryology and our evolution, early on, both in our fish ancestors and the early embryo, it's all laid out in this nice regular pattern. But then as embryonic development and as evolution proceeds, you just have all these different blocks of tissue that move around and that merge together and then get smeared together and so forth. And it doesn't seem like it's built by for optimal innovation. It seems more like it's sort of a sloppy renovation of this structure.
6: But isn't that true for most products that have, if you will, been produced by evolution? I mean, evolution's not a very good engineer, and many of the parts of our bodies are apparently very badly designed. A frequently cited example are our eyes, which have the best part of the retina entirely compromised by the optic nerve. So, you know, I think from nature's point of view, it's just a matter of, well, did it work? And it's not optimal, but if it works, it's good enough, right?
5: That's right. One of the things that's a little bit unique about the neck is that we are the region behind our head evolved from our early fish ancestors, where that region was used in breathing. And so the gills were there in early fish. And of course, when vertebrates evolved onto land, we didn't use our that tissue for breathing. So all of these scraps that were left over in the region behind our head became all these other kinds of tissues, like our tonsils, our larynx, part of our tongue, and so forth. So it started with a very much of a hodgepodge of pieces of scraps left over from our fish ancestors.
6: Our neck is also kind of an unparalleled conduit. Our trachea, which is for breathing, that goes through our necks. Obviously, the carotid artery and presumably many other arteries go through our neck because there's this brain on top of it, and that has to be supplied with blood and so forth. So there's a lot of pressure on the neck, so to speak, to do a whole bunch of jobs effectively and without interruption. Otherwise, you're dead, right?
5: That's absolutely right. And the quantitatively, the amount of movement that goes on in your neck is astonishing. So, for example, if you think about all the blood, all the air, and all the food and saliva that pass between your head and your torso, you know, on a given day, it's about 3,000 gallons of stuff, all weighing over a ton of fluid. So even on your laziest days, you move a ton of fluid through your neck. And now if you were out mountain climbing or bicycling or something, you would even move a lot more because, of course, your heart is pumping harder.
6: One thing that I note by simple observation about our necks is that, you know, it holds up our heads, but our heads can move around. We can survey the landscape in front of us by twisting our head. A lot of animals can't do that, either because they don't have necks or they just don't have that flexibility. This surely must have helped us in terms of evolution.
5: That's what zoologists generally point to in terms of the original selective advantage, and that is that when our fish ancestors were swimming around in the water, it actually didn't really do them much good to have a neck, because in water, you want to keep your head stabilized. But once you're on the land, there's a great advantage to being able to move your head around to see things. Zoologists have proposed that the big advantage of the neck is to be able to scan the environment while you're moving and look in one direction while your body is moving in another direction, or even look all around you while your body is stationary.
6: If you look back in terms of the evolution of Homo sapiens, I mean, how far back do you have to go in evolutionary history to find the first neck? Is there some critter that had the first neck?
5: Purportedly, one of the first fossils that have found that was the missing link between aquatic organisms and four-legged terrestrial organisms was a fossil found in Greenland named Tiktaalik. And this animal also seemed to show that separation between the head and the trunk. And so in the various earliest terrestrial vertebrates, there was signs of that neck about 375 million years ago.
6: Let's look at some other animals who have extraordinary necks. We'll start with the most obvious one, and that would be the giraffe. In the early books that I read as a kid, it said that giraffes had long necks because they were stretching their necks repeatedly to reach, food sources high up in the foliage, high up in the trees. But that's not the way evolution works.
5: That's right. And that's sort of a classic example that you see in many, many textbooks is the what on earth could have caused the elongation of this neck. And in one school of thought, there's this notion that giraffes sought leaves higher up in the tree canopy and they willed their neck to stretch. But when Darwin and the idea of natural selection came around, they saw it in a different way. And that was that animals that had longer necks were better able to graze at higher regions. And those were the ones that survived drought and passed on their long neck genes to their descendants. But beyond that, it's also people have questioned this idea of the so-called high brows theory of the neck elongation, because when zoologists have looked out in the field to see whether giraffes, in fact, do brows very, very high during periods of drought, they just don't see that very often. But what they do see is them using their necks in sexual combat. That is, males will bash their heads and necks together when they're competing over females to mate with.
6: So, in other words, the neck is the product of sexual selection?
5: That's right. And there's lots of arguments about this, but probably in the end, it's probably a product both of sexual selection and natural selection.
6: I see. Well, it seems to have paid off. I mean, when I go to the zoo, a lot of the critters in the zoo, maybe with snakes accepted and some others, but, they have necks. I mean, necks seem to be a good design.
5: They certainly do. And while giraffes have the longest living necks, they're certainly not the longest necks in history. Some dinosaurs had necks that were up to 50 feet long, that is about 13 meters and so forth. So the neck is a region which has shown enormous variability over evolutionary time.
6: What did long necks do for these dinosaurs?
5: Well, that too is a matter of debate, but many paleontologists believe that they submerged their whole body in water and then used used their long necks to sort of scan out of the water and maybe hunt for prey on the shore of the lake. Certainly there are some long-necked creatures that lived completely in water, and they were evidently used their necks for grabbing prey that was zipping by them. They had big, ferocious, predatory teeth.
6: Another critter that has an unusual neck is the owl. Because owls, at least some of them, are able to turn their necks around almost 360 degrees. When you do that, you would think that would twist up all that plumbing that's in your neck. And you might just, knock yourself unconscious because of lack of blood flow to the brain. How does a neck avoid doing that?
5: It's a good question. And you kind of wonder how a neck doesn't wring its own neck in a certain way. And a couple of modifications. One is that the big arteries which go up along the side of the neck are in spaces that go past through holes that are very large in diameter, and so they can stretch and move within that. Another way is simply the structure of the whole neck. So we tend to think of our neck swiveling just on a single axis going straight up and down. Owls have actually two different ways that they're moving their neck when they're turning their whole head. One is this twisting of the column, but also they move their head side to side by laterally bending their neck. And so not all of the motion is twisting, some of it is bending. And that relieves some of the tension that would occur on the spinal cord as well as those arteries that you mentioned.
6: And do they do it just in search of prey or to avoid predators? Why are they doing this?
5: Probably for prey and as well as to avoid predators. But one thing to realize is that many owls are nocturnal predators, and to see little objects in very little light, they have enormous eyes for their body size. But without going into it in a lot of detail, these large eyes that they have are not big spheres, but rather they're big cylinders which fit into their head this way. The bottom line is that owls' eyes themselves, because they're cylindrical, cannot rotate around. And so in order to see all around, they have to move their head all the way. Humans see around us by both moving our eyes and our neck, but owls have to get all of that movement through their neck.
2: Kent Dunlap is a professor of biology at Trinity College and the author of The Neck, A Natural and Cultural History.

0: Next, for many of us, activities like typing on the computer are a pain in the neck. That may be the result of how we engage our muscles.
1: My brother is a physical therapist, and he tells me over and over again when I complain to him, like my back hurts from sitting in a chair, my neck hurts, and he said, those are your muscles. They get tired, and so then you start recruiting other muscles that are not as strong, smaller ones, to kind of do all this work.
0: But issues also arise when we don't use our muscles enough.
1: Then you trace back to what they're doing every day or not doing. You know, we're sitting on our gluteus maximus instead of running with them. And then we lose connection to that muscle. We lose connection to the activation of that muscle.
0: That's all coming up as we consider what moves us in this episode of Big Picture Science.

0: Let's check in with marathon runners Brian and Allie as they head to the race.
1: Feeling good. We ate a lot of food. We're rested. We're rushing out the door a little bit.
0: Well, it sounds like they've done all they can to prepare to run 26 miles. But how are they holding up 4 hours and more than 50,000 steps later?
2: I just finished running the marathon. My calves and quads felt like stone for the last 8 miles, but I was able to finish. I did have to lay down for about 20 minutes afterwards, so we're now in search of beer and food. Allie, what muscles are you feeling the most right now?
3: Oh, my hamstrings, my heart.
2: Why your heart?
3: The tears, the sobbing that happens at the very end.
2: I was lucky enough to get to see Allie finishing, and she did have some very joyful tears as she was crossing the finish line.
0: It sounds grueling, but also enjoyable. Something compels our producer, Brian Edwards, and some of our listeners to run marathons, collapse afterward, recover, and sign up for another one. To understand this compulsive behavior and what drives any of us to want to run, bike, swim, or dance, Brian sought out someone who can provide insight.
4: My name is Bonnie Tui. I am a journalist and the author of several books, including On Muscle, The Stuff That Moves Us and Why It Matters.
0: Not only do they move us, our muscles are happiest when in motion. And when it comes to emotion, they are intertwined with self-expression. They run through our bodies from our heads to our toes. The smallest ones reside within our skin. But what exactly are muscles?
4: So muscles are a tissue, but they're also an organ. And so I think the statistic that I've heard is for most people, it's about 40% of our body weight on average. And so it is not only tissue that moves us, right? Quite literally, locomotion and all that, the three different kinds, cardiac, smooth, skeletal. But what I learned in the research of this book that I did not know before was that muscle is an endocrine tissue. So it is constantly talking. It's constantly secreting these signaling molecules that travel all around our body to tell other parts of our body to do things. All of these chemicals are washing through our bodies and talking to our brain and signaling to our brain, okay, be active, get bigger. Bulking up our muscles bulks up our brain, just like actually literally our hippocampus getting bigger, learning and memory center getting bigger in response to exercise. To me was so exciting because then it was something that tangible that I could say, this is how it works.
1: I think when I originally had thought about muscles, I would think about the big ones, the ones you're flexing, the ones you're moving with, but there are all these interesting little ones that, you know,
4: right,
1: act autonomously as well. And I think you had the anecdote about when your hairs are standing on edge.
4: Yes.
1: That's like a little muscle, and wasn't
4: favorites.
1: It was like a ribbon wrapped around a bouquet. Was that the kind of the image that you used? I thought that was just so interesting, the tiny little muscles that are acting without us even knowing.
4: Exactly. Yeah. They're called the erector pili, right? These little fibers surrounding the base of the hair follicles. And I love thinking about, am I moving my hand in this way in front of you now? But I can't help but now see it the way like a porcupine's quills go up, or these little flowers kind of come up when you're A, cold, when you're B, scared, or when you're C, feeling like intense emotion. And really, honestly, by now I can make goosebumps. Now, just even talking about erector pili, it is now a voluntary muscle for me, weirdly. But I love how these little muscle fibers are muscles that give us information about our state of being. Like, how am I feeling? And it's like, okay, I'm cold, or I'm scared, or I feel intense emotion. And I feel like that muscles are part of that conversation of being is very cool.
1: You know, one last basic thing here I think is good for us to cover is, you know, say we're flexing that bicep muscle or whatever it is. What is happening when we are, you know, activating our muscles as well?
4: So when we think about a bicep contracting or lifting a weight, it's really how our fibers, the actin and myosin are these protein filaments that kind of slide across one another. And I wish I could illustrate it to you, but it's almost like a sliding of like, you know, fibers on a loom, kind of. And so when it contracts, it shortens. And when it relaxes, it lengthens. And really what is going on is that it's a transfer of energy, right? And so ATP, we kind of know, generally speaking, adenosine triphosphate, it is a molecule that actually is needed for this contraction process to happen. And interestingly enough, ATP is also needed, like when we think of rigor mortis, when that sets in when someone dies, that it's actually the absence of ATP that then causes this like stiffening to happen right after we die. So it's needed to activate and contract, but also to relax. And so it's this whole interesting chemical, biochemical process that happens. And it really is like, it's a signal of life, right? I mean, you need those muscles to contract to live, and all over your body, voluntary and involuntary.
1: And I can't help but point out, I think your loom image was very good, but you know, you're moving your fingers, you know, kind of crisscrossing them and putting them together and pushing them in and out. And maybe that image might, you know, help people kind of see what the muscle is looking like as well. But I thought that was very illustrative as well. So I think, you know, we've been talking a little bit about the, you know, the connection between our bodies and kind of some of the greater things that happen when we are using our muscles or moving our bodies. And I think something that I found quite interesting in the book was when you talked about the idea that there are certain movements of our body that are kind of universal emotional signs between cultures and things like that. I was wondering if you could kind of talk a bit about some of these things that maybe transcend the assumptions that we have about our bodies or the ways that they're moving.
4: I found just really fascinating material about emotion states in movement. And even Darwin had a lot to say about, in Darwin's text about animals and emotions, including people, that he could not help but notice that we are given to various purposeless movements when we are moved to joy. So kids jumping for joy, dogs bounding, horses frolicking. And it is that we both, that is an expression of an internal state, but also his point was that it feels good to move. When you haven't been moving for a while, the muscles themselves moving is a pleasure. And so it's like this two-way street of we are moved to move from feelings that we might have, but also that actually getting up and moving can bring us to that emotion, to that joyful place.
1: There's the great anecdote, you know, non-human, I think, about whales jumping out of water and the amount of energy that takes, and how it seems to be that, you know, they just get a lot of joy out of doing that, and that may be one of the reasons that they're doing it. But I was wondering if we could talk about the flood of hormones and things that do go through your body when you are moving and exercising and using your muscles.
4: Right. So, you know, when we start exercising, even just after a couple of minutes, like all of these chemical changes are happening, flowing through your body. So our immune response is regulated. Inflammation is also kind of tamped down. Our mood is enhanced through various hormones surging through our system. All of these endocannabinoids and dopamine, and it's like controlling pain too. Like a pain response is often like when we're moving, we don't feel pain as acutely as when we're still. And all of these changes that happen, you know, our metabolism is ramped up, heart rates go up, all of that movement and circulation of all of these chemicals is so beneficial to our mood, our state of being, our cardiovascular system, our brain health.
1: I was really, you know, super excited when I was reading the book that, you know, you touched on the Eugene Marathon, which I had just ran a month ago with my wife. And, you know, Eugene is kind of this legendary running town, and I'd love to get into endurance and endurance sports.
4: Absolutely.
1: And how it affects the muscles. So, you know, when I was running my first marathon here in New York City, there's kind of this idea, and maybe you've heard about it, that, you know, the marathon is supposed to be it's a kind of a joke, but a 20-mile warm-up for a 6-mile race at the end of it. And the idea is that if you're feeling bad before mile 20, you might be in for a really bad time. So around like mile 13, I could start to feel like core was tightening a little bit, legs were getting a little bit heavy. I typically call them like stone legs in my mind. Like I could still move my legs. I'm not necessarily moving them any slower, but it's almost like I'm starting to forget that my knee is there, and it's just like one, you know, stick that's just being dragged back and forth. And my calves cramped up around mile 23, and I was kind of hobbling my way towards the finish line. And I think that's not an uncommon story in endurance sports. Can we talk a little bit about, you know, how are muscles able to withstand, you know, just that prolonged beating that they're getting when you're subjecting them to, you know, exercise for hours at a time?
4: You know, I think a lot of that comes down to nutrition, kind of being able to feed your, you know, muscles, as you know, are calorically expensive, right? And so if when we use them, we have to make sure that we replenish the calories. And one of the facts about the human body is that we are really built to move, and we are built to move for long distances over a long period of time. And so certain muscles in evolution have enabled our great success as a species on this planet. And, you know, that muscle is the gluteus maximus, the butt muscle. And, you know, no other animal on the planet has such a large gluteus maximus. And so it has really enabled us to run for a long distance, run for a long distance efficiently and without injury. That means that we can keep it up. We can keep it up for a long period of time. But obviously, the muscles are fatigued when you do run out of calories. And it's like if you run out of your carbohydrate stores, then you start to eat your muscle. You actually start to break down your own muscles.
1: I think that's one of the gnarliest thing about
4: it's
1: it. Yeah,
4: so
1: it's your
4: gnarly.
1: Body just starts to eat itself, essentially.
4: And to kind of think about how you start to break down your muscles for energy is so interesting to me, because you're like, okay, I'm using my muscles to do the thing. And yet, when I run out of energy, I need to eat my muscles in order to keep going. It just is like I think about it a little bit as an Ouroboros. Stay eating its tail.
1: A topic that's fascinated me for a long time and was in the book, and so I was very happy to read more about it. And that's the idea of muscle memory, but not in the way I think that people think about muscle memory. So can we kind of talk about that concept?
4: And, yes. Yeah. This was one of the most exciting things I discovered and learned about through the course of writing the book. So most of the time we think of muscle memory, we are not talking about the muscles themselves, the tissues themselves. What we're talking about are patterns that live in our motor neurons, right, which control our muscles. So classic examples, riding a bike, you don't do it for a while, but you've done it all for all this time as a youth. And so even after decades, you can kind of like pick it up again, because even though the movement might feel a little like wonky at first, you immediately fall back into it because that pattern has been sort of like baked into your memory. And then there's epigenetic, which I think is so interesting. So epigenetic muscle memory. So epigenetics, most of us, many of us are familiar with, is it's not that the genes themselves change. It's that our environment causes certain genes to turn on and off or be expressed more or less, right? So things that happen to us and that we experience over our lifetime affects this epigenetic memory. And so our muscle cells, you know, after exercise, certain chemical changes will have happened so that the genes that are associated with muscle growth are turned on. And so after, again, some months, even maybe even years, we're not really sure, that even this hiatus over like injury or illness, if you start exercising again, those muscle cells remember how to grow, and they remember all of the processes, and they will grow and get stronger faster than before.
1: The idea is really fascinating, and I think it's such a optimistic idea as well. It's kind of the idea of, like, you know, and this is kind of how I would sum it up, I guess, but, you know, and correct me if I'm wrong, but it's essentially that, you know, once we have exercised and exercise regularly, our bodies remember that, and even if we stop, they will kind of kickstart and get much faster back to where you were because your body remembers it, essentially.
4: Yeah, and I think that's also quite encouraging. So especially all of us need rest, right? Again, to repair and to grow again. But I think also, you know, to not be so hard on yourself when you can't do something for a while, like for whatever reason that is. And then to know that because muscles are so adaptable, these tissues are incredible, like they're changing minute to minute, and they can respond so well and so quickly to changes that you make in your routine, in your movement, that you're always going to have that capacity for change. And I think that's really cool.
1: So finally, I think it'd be fun to touch on, if, you know, we have somebody who's listening, has been inspired by all of this, wants to, you know, start flexing their muscles in some way or the other, what is your favorite exercise for somebody to start?
4: Honestly, it's what their favorite movement is. I mean, I have actually had a lot of people asking me this because they're like, I want to move again. I want to remember what it was like to do that because I haven't had this habit in so long. So how do you require some activation energy, right, to get there. And so for me, like, because joy is such an important part of movement. So go back to Darwin, right? So what was the thing before you stopped moving regularly was the thing that really got you going? Like, was it riding a bike? Was it, you know, jumping rope? Was it, like, as it was for a lot of these double Dutchers I talked to for this book? I mean, these women were always jumping double Dutch as girls and hadn't jumped in decades and started this when they were middle-aged, like this double Dutch group that now has taught thousands and thousands of people to jump rope. I mean, I just think that's joy. Like, that is something that is motivating, it's purposeful, and also it's like you can't help but smile and be so happy when you're doing it and watching it. And so it's like just to remember what it is that you bodily really did enjoy at an earlier point in your life.
1: Well, Bonnie, thank you so much for speaking with us today.
4: Thank you. It's a pleasure to be here.
0: Bonnie Tsui is a journalist and the author of On Muscle, The Stuff That Moves Us and Why It Matters.

0: When you kick off your shoes at the end of the day and rub your sore feet, you may not be receptive to hearing what a feat of evolution our feet are. After all, if we had evolved to have ostrich's feet, we could have avoided aching arches and swollen ankles. Podiatry would be an unknown concept. But then, we wouldn't be Homo sapiens.
1: My name is Jeremy De Silva. I'm an anthropologist at Dartmouth College and the author of First Steps, How Upright Walking Made Us Human.
0: After a long day on your trotters, you may be thinking that sitting down is the most humane option, but standing up is a defining characteristic of human evolution.
1: We are the only mammal that habitually, all the time, in our adult form, and many ways in our kid form as well, move on just our extended hind limbs, just our two legs, that we are bipedal. There are mammals out there that swing and swim, and mammals that move around on all fours. You look outside your window, you might see a squirrel or a dog or a cat moving on all fours. That's the typical way a mammal moves, but humans are unusual in the fact that we only move on our two limbs.
0: That's why if we see a dog or a bear standing on two legs, even briefly, we gawk and pull out our phone for a photo. Yet I would guess that for many of us, we take the act of walking for granted. We don't usually stroll around thinking, my goodness, this bipedalism is a remarkable thing. But Dr. De Silva says it is, beginning with the mechanics of it all.
1: It is a remarkable way to move. It's been called a controlled fall, that every time you lift your leg and take a step forward, you have to get that leg out in front of you or you are going to fall on your face. And then balance becomes this huge problem as well. If I were to design a chair for you to sit in, it would have four legs. And, you know, maybe if I got really good at it, I'd make a bar stool with three legs. But if you make a chair with just two legs, that's a really unstable structure, and you might sit on it and fall down. And that would be a pretty lousy chair. And so by standing on two legs, we have a balance problem. And so our joints need to be aligned, our muscles need to be active and ready to keep ourselves upright.
0: Now, let's talk about what the motivation would be to walk around on two legs. But we once had tails, and would the tails have helped us balance the way that it does with animals who are walking on 4 feet? I'm thinking cats, for example.
1: Sure. And in the trees, there's good evidence that monkeys who have tails, apes do not, monkeys have tails, that those tails are important for balance in the trees. But what happened about 20 to 25 million years ago is the common ancestor of all of the apes, that would be us, chimpanzees, gorillas, orangutans, and gibbons, that common ancestor lost its tail. From a selective standpoint, we sort of wonder, well, why would you lose your tail? And one of the arguments is that apes, more so than monkeys, are more upright. They'll swing through the trees in an upright kind of way. And what that does is that pulls your inner organs, your digestive organs and reproductive organs downwards. Gravity is a powerful force. So what's happened, what's amazing, my students love this, is that the muscles of a monkey's tail, the muscles of a cat's tail or a dog's tail, we still have. They've just been re-recruited into the floor of the pelvis, the pelvic floor, the rim of the pelvic floor, which helps stabilize all the digestive and reproductive organs. So we think that's what's going on with the loss of the tail.
0: So there had to be a pretty good reason why we came down from the trees and mm-hmm. we started to walk around upright. So what was the advantage, the evolutionary advantage of doing so?
1: We don't know. It's one of the great mysteries in our science still, is what were the selective advantages to these early hominins, these ancient ancestors of ours, 6, 7, 8 million years ago. We have some fossil evidence that shows that they were beginning to take their first steps. We just really don't know why. One of the hypotheses is that by moving on two legs, it frees your hands. And by freeing your hands, you can carry babies, you can carry food to give to others, you could carry tools. We weren't making stone tools at that time. There's no evidence for that. But there might have been a perishable material that they were making that doesn't show up in the archaeological record. Another hypothesis has to do with the energetics. By moving on two legs, especially if your limbs are extended, we use less energy. when we're moving from point A to point B than a chimpanzee does. And that could have been selectively advantageous. There are many, many other hypotheses, some of which are untestable, I think. They're kind of fun to think about. The peekaboo hypothesis of seeing over tall grass or picking low-hanging fruit, all of these things might have contributed to some extent. But until we have a better fossil record to really work out the ecological circumstances under which our ancestors started moving on their two legs, then there's a whole lot of hand waving going on as we're trying to figure out what exactly drove the origins of bipedalism in our earliest ancestors.
0: But there wouldn't be any of that hand waving had we not become bipedal. That's the irony there.
1: Exactly. That's right.
0: But now let's talk about our feet when we walk. Now, there are 26 bones in the human foot. That seems to provide many points of vulnerability, but also redundancy. Why so many bones?
1: Chimpanzees have 26 bones in their feet. Gorillas have 26 bones in their feet. Orangutans have our closest living relatives all have 26 bones in their feet. We weren't invented from scratch. We share a common ancestor with chimpanzees, gorillas, and orangutans. We are a member of the great ape family, the hominoid family. And so we inherited anatomies from that ancestor, including those 26 bones of the foot. And those bones in a great ape's foot are really good at mobility, at using that foot more like we use our hand, grasping onto tree branches and propelling that large animal up into a dangerous environment, up into the trees. But our ancestors, as we started moving on the ground more frequently, on just those 2 feet, those 26 bones began to operate in a slightly different way. Instead of being so mobile, they evolved shapes and muscle attachments and ligaments that would stiffen up the foot. One of the really fun things about the comparison between a human foot and a chimpanzee foot is not only the fact that we have the same bones, the same 26 bones, we essentially have the same muscles as well. It's just that those muscles attach in slightly different ways, and those bones are shaped slightly differently, and it converts what was once a grasping organ, the ape foot, into an organ of propulsion, and that's the human foot, where the foot can be flexible and modify to uneven terrain, but then during propulsion, it can really push off the ground as this stiff, rigid lever. And that's one of the great adaptations of the human foot.
0: Jerry, that sounds pretty impressive. And yet, you have said that the foot is actually badly designed. How so?
1: So when we look at this structure, we can be awed by its magnificence, but still take a step back and say, but if I was an engineer, there's no way I would have designed it like that. The reason for that is twofold. The first is there are examples in the living world of feet that I would argue are much better adapted for this kind of propulsion off the ground. For instance, an ostrich foot. So here's another bipedal animal. It's not a mammal, but it's a bipedal bird. Birds have been bipedal for a very long time. They descended from a lineage of bipedal dinosaurs tens, if not hundreds of millions of years ago. They've been moving in this way. And what has happened over time is that the number of bones in their feet has actually reduced. And that reduction of foot bones has eliminated some of the redundancy. And it has allowed the foot, in those cases, to be a much more effective propulsive organ, allowing an ostrich to run 40 to 45 miles an hour if it wants to, whereas no human has ever done that. No human has even come close to that.
0: Now, you said that an ostrich has fewer bones in its foot than a human, and I believe it has somewhere around 8 bones. Is it that few?
1: I think that's
0: few?
1: Right.
0: Okay,
1: yes.
0: And humans have 26. So some of those bones have fused, and that seems like that would be more rigid, and that would be a detriment to running or to being able to be nimble with that foot. But it sounds like it's not. So I'm wondering you're jumping up and down. You're ready to tell us. But I'm wondering why that's an advantage.
1: I think what's happening with the ostrich foot is that they don't have many muscles, if any muscles in their foot at all. Whereas humans, again, have this foot filled with muscles. We actually have almost 30 muscles. Whereas all of that has been pulled away over evolutionary time in the lineage leading to birds, so that all they have are these sinuous tendons running down into the foot, and all the muscles are up into the haunches of the animal. And what that gives them is much better leverage. And so that leverage is going to allow them to use that foot as this propulsive organ in a much more effective manner. However, there are always trade-offs. There are always trade-offs in evolution. And that means that an ostrich is probably not going to be a good gymnast. It's not going to be a ballerina. So the kinds of fine movements that we can also do with our feet allow us to maybe have a greater range of abilities than something that just needs to get from point A to point B safely, which is what the ostrich is up to, and frankly, what our ancestors were probably up to millions of years ago as well.
0: So just to be clear, what is the poor design of the human foot?
1: I think what makes our foot relative to, say, an ostrich foot poorly designed is that the starting point was an ape foot that was well adapted for grasping in the trees, and then over the course of hundreds of thousands of years, became adapted for propulsion on the ground. And not enough time has passed for this foot to become, again, sort of optimized for this kind of locomotion. And so I think we see the consequences of this in modern life with sprained ankles and collapsed arches and bunions, and that's a function of our shoe wearing, which may be a function of the fact that we have a relatively soft foot that's in contact with some tough terrain. Podiatry is a $1 billion industry, in part because of some of the problems that we have in our foot. And one of the magnificent things that I think we've discovered in the human fossil record are how many foot problems we see in individuals who have had sprained ankles, who have had a broken tibia and fibula, broken ankles, compression fractures of the heel. We see stress fractures as well. Life was hard for our ancestors, and foot fossils that we've recovered over the course of the last few decades reflect this.
0: When we talk about the limits of the human foot, I'm surprised you didn't say the big toe and the pinky toe, because if we're not stubbing one, we're catching the other on a corner of something. Why is that?
1: My God, right? We've all done it, and our ancestors did it too. There was an amazing collection of fossils that was discovered in South Africa a decade ago, deep within a cave of a brand new member of the human family tree known as Homo naledi, that lived around 300,000 years ago. And I studied the feet of this ancestor or extinct relative of ours. I should phrase it that way, extinct relative of ours. And one of my colleagues noticed that one of the toe bones had a fracture, a healed fracture in it. And it's the kind of fracture that you'd see in somebody that stubbed their toe really badly. So they hit it against a rock and stubbed that toe. And we all know that feeling. It's a terrible feeling.
0: Well, speaking of the number 26, which is the number of bones in the human foot, it is also the number of miles in a marathon. And we've been discussing earlier in the show what's required by our muscles to run a marathon or to run at all. But Jerry, what is required by our feet? And is it basically how to walk, but we just speed that up a little bit?
1: No. Running is not fast walking. Running is biomechanically an entirely different way to move. What's really important with running mechanics are our springy tendons and the ability to store elastic energy in the Achilles tendon that attaches from our gastrocnemius or our calf muscle down into the back of our heel, or the arch of our foot. The arch of our foot is supported by muscle, and muscle is critical to it. And there are all these ligaments and tendons that are anchored in the bottom of the foot that are going to store, the tendons are going to store elastic energy and allow you to recoil and push off that next step. So one of the things that we can see in the fossil record is that a group of early walkers, a group we call Australopithecus, this is a member of this group would be the famous skeleton Lucy. She and her kind have all of the hallmarks of something that can walk very well. The knees, the hips, the feet, they left us footprints even. We can tell that they were efficient walkers. What they didn't appear to have was the full suite of features that we see in runners. That some of the muscle attachments would indicate that they didn't have, for instance, maybe the fully developed arch of the foot, right? And it's with Homo erectus, about 2 million years ago, that we begin to see, not only from foot bones and fossils, but also from footprints, that they're walking in a way that's indistinguishable from humans today, and their anatomy is essentially the same as what those marathon runners have from the waist down, at least. So they would have all of the spring mechanics necessary to run those long distances, which allow them to increase their home ranges, to forage more efficiently. And probably not coincidentally, that's when we first begin to see the ancestors of our lineage expanding beyond the borders of Africa and even into Eurasia for the first time.
0: So somewhere between Lucy, 3.2 million years ago, and Homo erectus around 2 million years ago, that foot evolved so our movement could include running. So does that mean, Jerry, that a Homo erectus could enter the New York Marathon? I mean, if he or she had the right outfit on and blend in with the other runners like our producer, Brian?
1: Well, from the neck up, it'd be tricky. Homo erectus still had a brain size that was at most two-thirds the size of a human today. The face structure would look a little different. But, you know, if you couldn't really see the person in front of you, you couldn't really see what they looked like, then yeah, I think you could enter a Homo erectus in the New York Marathon and they'd do just fine.
0: Well, Jeremy Da Silva, thank you so much for talking to us.
1: It was a real pleasure. Thank you, Molly.
2: From your ankles up, you sure are neat. Yes, but from that down's exactly too much feet. Yes, your feet's too big. Can't stand you 'cause your feet's too big.
0: Jeremy Da Silva is an anthropologist at Dartmouth College, and he is the author of First Steps, How Upright Walking Made Us Human.

This show would not be possible without the team of humans always on the move. Astronomer and producer Seth Shostak, senior producer Gary Niederhoff, and assistant producers Brian Edwards and Shannon Rose Geary. I am the executive producer of Big Picture Science, Molly Bentley. Also, a big thanks to our listeners and our Patreon supporters. The original music in the show is by Dewey DeLay and June Miyake. This episode of Big Picture Science that examines how we evolved to walk, run, swim, shake, rattle, and roll is called What Moves Us.

Welcome to Poetry Pick to Click, or as I like to think of it, PPTC on KZSB-FM. This is your weekly peek at the world of poetry, courtesy of me, George Yatchison, Santa Barbara's Poet Laureate for 2025 to 2027. One of my favorite genres of poetry is the refrigerator poem. By that I mean a poem you like enough, you print it out, and affix it to the fridge so you read it daily. Often they suggest a life lesson it's too easy to forget. Take Linda Paston's Imaginary Conversation. You tell me to live each day as if it were my last. This is in the kitchen, where before coffee I complain of the day ahead, that obstacle race of minutes and hours, grocery stores and doctors. But why the last, I ask? Why not live each day as if it were the first? All raw astonishment, Eve rubbing her eyes awake that first morning, the sun coming up like an ingenue in the east. You grind the coffee with the small roar of a mind trying to clear itself. I set the table, glance out the window where dew has baptized every living surface. Paston, former Maryland Poet Laureate who passed away in 2023, often addressed the domestic, what often gets belittled as unimportant. But aren't all our lives centered in our homes? What more worthy subject could there be to explore? Imaginary Conversation appears in her final book, Almost an Elegy. Listen up each week for more, and don't forget, you can always learn more about this region's upcoming poetry events by visiting sbpoetry.net. For Poetry Pick to Click, I'm George Atchison.

This is Bird Note. To our ear, the haunting song of the hermit thrush is musical, even ethereal. To another hermit thrush, the song signals a male is laying claim to a territory and seeking a mate. Spend time around hermit thrushes in a mountain forest in summer, and you're also likely to hear them make other sounds, such as, or, hermit thrushes, like other songbirds, broadcast a variety of calls. Call notes can signal many things: alarm at a predator, or aggression toward a rival, or they may simply maintain contact between members of a pair or flock. Black-capped chickadees sing a plaintive, whistled song and make a call that gives the bird its name. The chickadee call serves different purposes in different contexts and is but one of a dozen in the bird.

0: a disaster hits. First, gather all your important documents together. Those include social security cards, birth certificates, and passports, along with records such as property deeds and vehicle titles. You'll also need financial and legal documents such as wills, tax returns, and bank statements. And don't forget your health and home insurance policies, which you may need in order to get medical care during an emergency and to rebuild afterwards. Then make copies of everything. Keep one copy in a secure place, like a safety deposit box, and put another copy in a go bag with emergency supplies that you can grab if a disaster hits. You can also store copies digitally in a password-protected hard drive or in the cloud. As the climate warms, disasters like floods, wildfires, and hurricanes will become more common and severe across the country. So everyone should make a plan to keep important documents safe. 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
2: This is National Native News. I'm Jill Freitas. A wildland firefighter from the Northwest Arctic community of Norvik died Tuesday. Federal officials say 41-year-old Leslie R. Washington worked for a Huslia-based company called Scorched Earth Services. It was contracted to help fight a 30,000-acre fire on the Minnesota-Canada border in the Superior National Forest. Washington and his team were in northern Minnesota when he died after an undisclosed medical emergency. In a statement, U.S. Wildland Fire Service Chief Brian Fennessy said the agency is, quote, heartbroken at the loss of a wildland firefighter who died while protecting others, end quote. Washington's wife told KOTZ News she remembers her husband as humble, kind, and devoted to his family. The Department of the Interior says it's working with the U.S. Forest Service to support Washington.
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You're listening to Tectonic, a production of WFMU in Jersey City, New Jersey. Tectonic covers our shift to a digital future, exploring technology, how it affects us, and what we can do about it. And now, today's episode. Hey, everybody. Welcome to another episode of Tectonic. My name is Mark Hurst. I'll be your host for the next hour. So happy to be here with you today. Thanks for joining. We're going to be talking about data centers. The episode is called Data Center Disasters. If you go to the episode page for today's show, which you can find at tectonic.fm, tectonic.fm, and just click on Data Center Disasters, you'll see front and center a meme image that is, I think, a remix of an actual image from SimCity. You remember that old video game where you could build your own city and put down roads and hospitals and schools and businesses and things, and then see the city come alive with little cars on the roads and things? Well, what was fun, of course, for everybody, after you built a city, which was kind of interesting, but of course, you want

0: wanted to wreak some disaster on the town just to see what the game did with it. And so there's a disasters menu in SimCity, and you could choose things like fire, flood, tornado, a monster. That was always fun. They had some Godzilla-type thing stomping around. But whoever remixed this into a meme added a new disaster for this SimCity world, and it was data center. Now, if you have been paying attention to the news recently, you have probably heard some sort of coverage about data centers. It seems to be everywhere now. All sorts of media sources, big and small, are talking about this issue. This, by the way, is not particularly new for longtime Tectonic listeners. We've talked about data centers for years, having warned everyone that this scourge was coming, and I've talked to journalists and activists about how data centers are preying on vulnerable communities, and in some cases, countries outside the U.S. where the big tech companies are more able to bully their way in and suck down the power and in some cases the water from the local communities. There's also another, I want to acknowledge this at the beginning because I'm not going to, I don't have another story on this, but I just want to remind you that another aspect of the data center problem that I covered on a past show was Elon Musk's data center in Memphis, which is a giant data center that apparently needs so much energy in order to operate that the local power grid could not supply enough electricity. So he put in these gas turbines that are, of course, fueled by natural gas, and they spin and they make a lot of noise, and they do generate power. So they are generating the amount of power that this AI data center needs in order to power Grok, you know, the AI engine that I've also covered on a past show that was saying completely inappropriate things to miners, you know, like send nudes. That was Elon Musk's Grok. That is an AI bot that is powered by AI data centers like this thing in Memphis. But it's located in a neighborhood called Boxtown, which is historically black neighborhood, and it is now at risk. The kids in that neighborhood are now at risk of higher rates of asthma because of the air pollution, not to mention the carcinogens that these generators are spewing into the air. So what you have is the data centers are almost always being constructed in politically vulnerable areas, either in the U.S. or outside. They are being used to power the AI engines of the big tech companies, which have their own knock-on effects that we've covered. And they are raising utility prices for residents. They are, in some cases, having effects on the water table. Some of them are drawing down vast quantities of water. In some cases, we don't even know how much because the big tech companies are less and less interested in officially measuring and reporting on their water usage of these data centers. And then there's the noise pollution and the air pollution. And then just the general usage of land, what could have been a healthy ecosystem for this giant construction, for what? You know, for what? So that we can have more Grok in our lives, which nobody needs. So that's why there is so much media coverage right now, because there are so many negatives, especially for the nearby residents, just like the residents of Boxtown and Memphis, or increasingly many other suburban communities across the U.S. that are now having to deal with AI data centers. And it's not just suburban, it's also rural areas as well. In what used to be farm country, communities are often bringing in data centers. Not that the citizens are asking for it, but because of the non-disclosure agreements that the big tech companies force on local officials, the citizens often have no idea what the deal is until the Amazon, the Google, the Facebook / Meta, the Microsoft data center comes in and starts construction and then operations. It's a huge problem across the U.S. and across the world. So I wanted to run a show about data center disasters, talking about the disastrous effects on these local communities and really, by extension, on all of us as we are normalizing this intrusion of big tech construction and pollution into our lives everywhere. And one of the people, I wanted to start with the good news. I don't often start with good news, but I wanted to start with good news in this case, which is that Willie Nelson has spoken out. If you want links to any of these stories, by the way, you can find them all. Today's episode page has quite a few links, and you can find them on the episode page. Again, it's tectonic.fm, T-E-C-H, tonic.fm, and you will see the data center disasters episode. I want to read you what Willie Nelson, he posted this. Unfortunately, I believe it was a Facebook post, but maybe his team put it up. The important thing is that Willie Nelson either wrote or had someone write, and he approved it and signed his name to this. He writes, "I grew up in Abbott, and I still have a home there with farmed land where I can still see stars at night. And now our community, like many others, needs to fight against data centers invading our land. The last thing we need is a loud, water-thieving, light-polluting data center anywhere near our town, or any others for that matter. The strength of rural America has never come from big industrial footprints. It comes from generations of people, open spaces, local businesses, and a connection to the land. All of America deserves thoughtful stewardship that doesn't steal farmland, where our essential shared food is grown, and small family farmers' livelihoods, and not data centers that only destroy the environment around them. Whoever controls food and water controls the masses. Let's not allow our own demise or give up control over necessary resources in the U.S. and especially in Abbott." Signed, Willie Nelson. Well, he said it better than I could. I mean, this is someone who has been in just about everywhere across the U.S. He knows the rural situation both in his hometown and elsewhere, and he's seeing it go up in Abbott. He's seeing a data center go up, or they're considering it. And so I appreciate that Willie Nelson has come out publicly and forcefully against these projects, and I hope that we're going to hear similar pushback from other prominent voices in the arts, in politics, in media, coming out against the, as Willie Nelson put it, the invasion of big tech into our communities. One of the people who wrote, has put up videos about the AI data center intrusion was this guy, Charlie Behrens, who's located in Wisconsin. Now, he did this thing called the Manitowoc Minute that was on every few days throughout 2024 and 2025. I think he finished up this series about a year ago. But what he says in this Manitowoc Minute is still totally relevant to what's happening today. I think since then, Charlie Behrens has gone on to a stand-up comedy tour, but I hope that he, as one of these up-and-coming, maybe somewhat prominent voices, is continuing to speak out against AI data centers. But he got fairly well-known for these little videos. I wanted to play you what he said about data centers going up in Wisconsin about a year ago. Here it is.
1: Port Washington, Wisconsin just approved a massive AI data center because apparently the Common Council got blackmailed by a robot. Folks, that's why you only send fish pics. Here is what the data center's gonna look like. Shit. However, Silicon Valley applauds the decision for building another massive data center anywhere other than Silicon Valley. Folks, Wisconsin's becoming a dumping ground for these AI data centers as these tech douchebags know we got a lot of fresh water in the Great Lakes. for now. But these things have been replacing farms and forests all over Wisconsin. So get ready to say goodbye, America's Dairyland, and hello, America's Motherboard. That license plate's going to suck eggs. Now, on the one hand, this data center may destroy the land, take water from farmers, pollute the Great Lakes, pleasure the devil, lower property values because of light and sound pollution, also lower the aquifers, screw up your water pressure, increase power bills, force neighboring towns to put up power lines they don't want, shout out West Bend, create very few jobs that will quickly be replaced by robots, and did I mention pleasure the devil? But on the other hand, without these data centers, AI wouldn't be able to take our jobs or end all of humanity. So, you know, it's a balancing act here, folks. You gotta take the bad with the terrible. And we're not doing it for us. No, this is America. It is our civic duty to make sure the billionaires become trillionaires with no expense spared, especially our own. Now, look, folks, I don't live in Port Washington, all right? I live a walleye's whiz away. But I can tell you this much. I watched the Common Council meeting, and I saw each and every one of you get up there and say you didn't want this data center. And then what did the Common Council do? They said, yeah, we hear you. Well, that's got to be a no-go. This isn't the federal government, okay? It's supposed to work. Here in Wisconsin, we care about people, and we care about walleyes and ducks. We don't give a loon's toot about Silicon Valley. I don't know what's going on with your Common Council, Port Washington. Maybe they're drinking the water coming out of a data center. It's not too late, though. Port Washington, don't give up the fight. And everyone else, make sure your Common Council ain't pulling the same crap. I don't want Wally. I want walleye. And I think you do, too. Well, folks, that is your Man to Walk Minute special report. As always, go Packers and the Bears.
0: Okay. And a little crack on the Bears at the end. So that, again, was Charlie Behrens with his Man to Walk Minute from about a year ago, but you heard him talk about the same downsides that Willie Nelson was describing in his public letter, the light and noise pollution, the water thievery, as Willie Nelson put it, that farmers need. As Charlie Behrens put it, we have a lot of fresh water in the Great Lakes for now. So this is a problem that is plaguing communities in Texas and Wisconsin, north, south, east, and west. And it's starting to get, as I said, a lot of media coverage. So here are just a couple of the news stories that have come out recently that I've noticed. One was this, in Futurism, there's a story called Google Data Center Announces Plans to Pave Over Protected Wetlands. So this is from Fort Wayne, Indiana. Google is descending onto that community to put up an AI data center. And as the Futurism article puts it, this isn't particularly a massive footprint, but what distinguishes it is that a couple of the acres of the proposed development are protected wetlands that Google is now proposing to put pavement over in order to install their data center. And again, what you have to do when you look at these stories is don't think so much about the scale of each one. Anything that you see, if it's an acre here, 2 acres there, 4 acres there, you have to multiply it by some number of thousands of examples happening across the U.S. and just in the U.S. Don't even get started on the other countries that are dealing with this. So just across the U.S., any sort of local example, you have to, in your mind, multiply by a factor of several thousand to get some basic sense of the scale of what we're dealing with. And of course, just the normative power of this. If this is allowed to go through in Fort Wayne, then what happens the next time Google wants to pave over another protected wetland or another protected ecosystem? They have to be stopped at some point so that we can begin the process of rolling all this back. There are data centers that are much larger than that Google Fort Wayne, Indiana example. Another example I came across was in the New York Times. This is from July 27, 2026. The headline was, How Meta, that is to say Facebook, got everything it wanted in a secret Louisiana data center deal. And this is a huge data center campus, really, that they are proposing or they're planning to put up in Louisiana. It's a project that is big enough to cover nearly 6 square miles. This is a huge project in Louisiana. And the kicker is all of this was done under NDA, that is to say under non-disclosure agreements. So local officials are dealing with Facebook/Meta officials, and the Facebook Meta folks say, look, if you want any money from us, if you want to have any dealings with us, you have to sign an agreement that promises, under threat of prosecution, that you will not tell your constituents who voted you in to represent them, you promise you will not tell your constituents anything about this deal. Not that the deal is happening, none of the terms, not even that Facebook Meta wants to bring its sludge factory into your area. And the officials, for whatever reason, whatever calculus they have in their minds about, I guess, the money that they believe they have been told is going to flow into the community, they signed the NDAs, and they're off to the races dealing with Zuckerberg's minions. And so that's how these things happen, whether it's Google coming in to pave a wetland in Indiana, or it's Facebook coming in to install its sludge factory over 6 square miles in Louisiana. The local officials sign NDAs, and that's why the constituents of these places are unable to speak out in advance. We did hear in that Charlie Barron's piece I played before that there were citizens who spoke up during what was called a common council meeting. So there are examples of pushback, but the big tech companies, knowing that they are doing something that's harming the citizens of the community, knowing full well, they demand that the local officials sign these NDAs. Now, I will say, if you ask one of the big tech folks why they are forcing NDA, by the way, this should be totally be illegal, but why they are forcing the officials to sign NDAs, their excuse is, well, we don't want our competitors to know that we're doing this, which is such an empty excuse. Like, can Google not guess that Facebook is interested in installing data centers? I mean, sorry, it should be illegal. The noise and water and air pollution and ecosystem destruction of a big tech data center should at least come up for some discussion from the citizens who are living in those areas, and yet it often does not happen. I wanted to give you an example of one of the rare times when citizens actually do get a voice. There's this place in Wisconsin, speaking of Wisconsin, called Wisconsin Rapids, and at the Wisconsin Rapids Public Library not long ago, former Mayor Eric Adams showed up. Now, you might be wondering, what is former New York City Mayor Eric Adams doing in Wisconsin at an official meeting? I mean, it's not like he's taking a vacation there or visiting friends or something. No, why is he there in any kind of official capacity? Well, he's not there as the mayor, of course, anymore. His term as mayor is over. There were allegations, many allegations of corruption by him and by people within his administration. But somehow now he has popped up in Wisconsin, and he apparently is being paid to try to sell the local citizens on the idea of a data center. And I wanted to play you some of this because I found it, very entertaining to hear how the citizens of Wisconsin Rapids took the idea of former New York City mayor, who they know all about, coming to their town to try to sell them on the idea of a data center. So I want to play you, I'm not going to play you the whole thing, but I want to play you this excerpt when Eric Adams first showed up and what it was like when he first opened his mouth. Basically, he says, my name is Eric Adams, and I want you to hear what happens next. So this is from Wisconsin Rapids, I believe it was in late July 2026, as Adams tried to sell the citizens there on a data center.
2: And as I look around the room to see the signs, you clearly have shared your thoughts around this issue. And one of my colleagues sent me a post that says a whole high profile person is coming to your town. And I said, who's that? Let me tell you something. My name is Eric Adams. I grew up just like
0: Okay, that was Eric Adams' intro in Wisconsin Rapids. And one thing I really appreciated about that, even before the booing started, was how he completely bombed in his idea of an opening joke. Did you spot it? He said, I see your signs, and I heard that a prominent person was coming to your town, and I said, who's that? And it's not a single person laughs, although he has a little chuckle at his own joke. And then he just moves on and says, well, let me tell you this, I'm Eric Adams, and then it just goes from there. And the rest of the meeting, it's his address, his comments to the Wisconsin Rapids citizens was a little over 8 minutes, and it was just punctuated by those moments of booing and heckling. And so for a lot, I'm not going to play you the long segment where he's just saying, I'm going to listen. I want you to listen. I'm going to listen. I want you to listen. He keeps saying that over and over. And then when people finally settle down, he says that he would like to tell them a couple of stories. And this is where he thinks he's really going to make his consulting fee, because he's going to explain to these irritated citizens how much AI is going to help. And notice here, he's selling a data center, but the way he sells the data center is by talking about the benefits of AI. And if you have seen people, have you seen the tech bros and or the boosters try to sell people on the idea of AI, there's always one place they tend to go, and that is healthcare. And so listen to how Eric Adams talks about the magic that is going to come to all of them if they allow the data center into their town, the magic of what happens in healthcare. Here's Eric Adams with these two stories.
2: And I want to share, before I turn it over to Anton, I just want to share one story with you. My close friend, mother, passed away from breast cancer. And she was petrified over following the trajectory of her grandmother who died from breast cancer, following her mother. And she went to Sloan Kettering Cancer Center. And at Sloan Kettering Cancer Center, they were able to use artificial intelligence to early identify her breast cancer. And the same happened when I was diagnosed with type 2 diabetes. The doctor told me, Eric, in a year, you're going to lose your sight. You're going to lose some fingers and toes. You're going to have surgery. Using my doctor, an AI, early diagnosis.
3: Simple
2: and so when
3: blood
2: we start pass. Talking about, as one gentleman stated to me, when we start talking about, as you asked the question, sir, when we start talking about our hate of technology, when we start talking about
0: All right, so that was Eric Adams with these two stories. One is, he says, a friend of mine got diagnosed with breast cancer thanks to artificial intelligence. And then he said, in my own case, I was diagnosed with type 2 diabetes with artificial intelligence. And someone from the crowd, you can hear, say, it's a blood test. I find it really amusing that the pitch that's always coming out of Silicon Valley is that there's this magic device that's going to revolutionize healthcare, that is irreplaceable, and all you have to do is allow us to install these massive data centers, and amazing things are going to happen. What's different here is that we're actually hearing the voice of people who know that that's not true. And so it's very satisfying to hear the heckling and the booing from the citizens in that public meeting. The other interesting thing about that clip is that Eric Adams is start. You can see he's starting to get a little bit irritated because people are not buying this pitch at all. And so he speaks out of his irritation, and at the very end he says, you don't have to show that you have this hatred of technology, as though if you disagree with an AI data center, you must hate technology. I mean, that is such a cliched criticism of tech critics. Well, you must be some, and I'm intentionally misusing the term here, you must be some sort of Luddite. If you don't like my idea, you must be a Luddite. You must not like any technology at all, which of course is totally unfair and it just irrelevant to the discussion. These people do not want a data center that is having all those negative effects, and saying that it's a magic healthcare device does not help. So there's one other clip. This one's pretty short. I wanted to show that Eric Adams continues to get a little more irritated, and he finally falls back on one last argument for why people should go ahead and accept the idea of a data center in Wisconsin Rapids. Here it is.
2: What we want to do is to show you that when we heard how other companies did not produce the right product, we said that we wanted to hear the concerns across the country, and we wanted to produce a product that you can look at and examine so that we know if we like it or not, if we like it or not, folks, data centers are going to be here.
3: No.
0: And those are the citizens of Wisconsin Rapids reacting to Eric Adams' final attempt at a pitch of a data center, telling them whether you like it or not, data centers are going to be here. And let me just give a little speaking tip to anyone who is thinking of being hired by big tech to hawk these sludge factories elsewhere, that you don't want to go in public and say, you're going to get it whether you like it or not. That's not a very effective pitch, but, you know, what do I know? That's just my two cents. Anyway, Eric Adams deservedly got booed and heckled and yelled at, and people were saying things like, well, why don't you put one in your backyard? And that leads me to the next set of clips that I wanted to play for you. As I said, there's a lot of media coverage about these data center disasters everywhere. And one kind of clip that I have been noticing is TV news. I'm talking local TV, not the national broadcast, but like the local network affiliate has news for the town or the city. And where these data centers are coming up, they are starting to cover it. And I found three different clips, and they all are very similar. One is from Southern New Jersey, one is from Virginia, in Northern Virginia, and one is from Southwest Michigan. Okay, so New Jersey, Virginia, Michigan. All three are local affiliates doing their local TV news, and all three go and do the man on the street interviews with residents who are living not too far from a data center that's being constructed or is in operation. And they get an audio recording of what the data center sounds like. And so what I want to play, I'm not going to play the whole news clip. You get the idea. I'm sure you've seen news clips of them talking to different residents about different issues. I just wanted to play the clip of the data center noise so that we could hear this. Here is New Jersey. So that's the sound of a data center that's recorded by a resident who's not far, living not far. This is from their house of the data center in southern New Jersey. Okay, and now let's move on to Virginia. I'm going to play you this one. This is Northern Virginia Data Center. Some of these data centers operate 24/7. Some of them are at different frequencies. Sometimes they're loud and sometimes they're not. It depends on the data center. It's hard to say one thing about all data centers, but when they are operating, they all tend to make a huge amount of noise. And finally, I want to play you this sound of the Southwest Michigan data center. This is recorded by a resident who lives directly across the street and has lived there. This was an elderly couple that was featured in the news story. They have lived in that house for I forget how many decades. So, of course, the data center is brand new. When they first moved in, there was no data center. The data center moved in across the street from them. And this is what it sounds like from the data center. Here it is.

So I just find it really interesting that people say, well, AI, the boosters say, well, AI is in the cloud. You know, as though it's this inoffensive place, ethereal, it doesn't affect anybody, it's just out in the sky somewhere. And yet, clouds don't sound like this. But AI does. This is the cloud. Imagine living across the street from that. And if this is one of those data centers that goes 24/7, you basically can never open a window, you can't go out onto your deck. This is what it sounds like. So I have a modest proposal that I think would solve a lot of problems. It would allow the oligarchs to have their data centers. It would solve the noise pollution and air pollution problem from communities like Boxtown and Memphis and what's happening in New Jersey, Virginia, and Michigan. Everybody would happy. It would be happy. The oligarchs would have their sludge factories if they really want them. It all comes down to this. The data centers need to be constructed on the properties of the oligarchs' mansions. That's it. If we can just put the data centers, you know, like Mark Zuckerberg, he loves constructing these giant data centers like in Louisiana, right? So if he's really into it, let's not build it in Louisiana. Let's go to Hawaii, where he has pushed native Hawaiian families off of their land so that he can expand his little empire there. And let's put a data center right next to his mansion so it does this 24/7. I think that would work well. Yeah. As long as Zuck is fine, that's cool. Then he can run his little sludge factory as much as he wants. Now, he would have to have his permanent residence there if he wants to then fly back to Silicon Valley and he wants to sleep in a different house. Well, I'm sorry, the rule applies there too. Wherever he sleeps, he's going to have a data center on the property. And so if he's in Silicon Valley, for instance, we can put this one in and he can listen to that. Anyway, that's my modest proposal for data centers. As the woman said in Wisconsin Rapids, put it in your backyard. And I think she's right. That's what we should propose. Do not construct any more data centers in communities that don't want them, which is all of them. And in fact, we're going to have to take down the ones that shouldn't have been there in the first place because of illegal NDAs. And instead, the oligarchs can still have their data centers, the AI sludge factories. We just need to construct them on their own properties, right next to the mansions where they sleep at night. And then everybody will be happy. Okay, I think it would be nice to have a little break from that sound of the data centers. Let's go to a quick song. It's about a minute by Hovey Benjamin. And I want to say thanks to Ken and Kenya both for sending me this song. This song is called Data Center, and I thought it would be important for us to play this during the Data Center Disasters show. This is, as I said, just about a minute long, and here is Hovey Benjamin with Data Center.

empty. I don't need my water to be clean. Line goes up when I look at my screen. Rent goes up like year after year. Every year. Hey, data center, get over here.

0: And that was Data Center by Hovi Benjamin, taking the perspective of the boosters who were trying to sell us on the idea, hey, maybe your rent will go down. Don't worry about the noise pollution and all the other downsides and harms to the ecosystems and kids and everybody else. Maybe your rent will go down. Maybe, maybe, maybe. And that is the song that they want us to sing as they're making their secret pitches to the city council. Now, I mentioned the news stories in Virginia, New Jersey, and Michigan, and all three of them had, as I said, they were very similar because they started with recordings by residents of the data center in the neighborhood, and then all three of them went and got a statement from the data center company. And I'm not going to play the whole thing. These are just very quick statements from the data center companies, and I want to see if you can figure out what the similarity is in all three data center company statements. Let's go to New Jersey first. Here it is.
1: Data One, owner of the data center, did get back to us.
2: They said in a statement, "We appreciate the support of city leaders and the patience of the Vineland community during the temporary construction phase of our new data center. While this remains an active construction site, we understand concerns about ambient noise in the area. Based on recent inspections and acoustical monitoring conducted by the Cumberland County Health Department, our site is operating in full compliance with Vineland City noise ordinance limits. We take our role as a community partner seriously and will continue deploying sound reduction measures to minimize any impact on our neighbors." Siobhan McCurl.
0: Okay, so that was New Jersey, and why don't we listen to Michigan? Again, your goal is to see if you can spot the similarity. Of course, they're all defending themselves, but there's something specific that I'm looking for. Here's Michigan.
3: "I reached out to Hyperscale Data and received a statement which reads in part, quote, 'We have been part of Dowagiac for 5 years and take the recent concerns raised by residents seriously. As we complete our operational transition away from cryptocurrency mining and toward AI compute infrastructure and advanced robotics, we intend to do our part to help reduce overall sound levels in the area. Roughly half of the mining equipment is already offline, and we expect the rest to be shut down completely within the next 3 months. We remain committed to being a good neighbor and believe the steps we are taking reflect that."
0: Okay, and that was Michigan. By the way, it was interesting to hear that what they were doing before, they claim that they're no longer doing, but they were doing Bitcoin mining. So you see, again, the connection between crypto and AI. It's the same guy, it's the same tech bros, the same money, the same companies. When they saw that Bitcoin was not going to usher in their billionaire dreams, then they pivoted, as they like to say, over to AI and sludge. And so it's the same data centers doing the same stuff. Let's hear the statement from the Virginia news story, what the data center company said there.
4: "Now, Vantage Data Center sent us a statement saying they take being a good corporate neighbor seriously. A spokesperson says, 'We want to assure you and the community that our operations are fully compliant with all local noise ordinances, and this has been verified by third-party sound studies.' We will keep following that one."
0: Okay, so you've heard from New Jersey, Michigan, and Virginia, all three data center companies defending themselves. But what was the key parallel? What was the similarity from between all three? They took the feedback, what was it, seriously. We take it seriously. We take the community feedback seriously. We take the comments seriously. We take, they're so serious. They're taking everything so seriously. They're just not actually decreasing the noise. And they're not actually changing their behavior. They're just taking things seriously. So as you hear more news stories about these data centers popping up everywhere, I want you to listen for that key word, that they take things seriously. That means, as so often, it means the opposite, that they actually do not care and they will continue doing whatever they want to do. One other story that I wanted to bring up, we may only have time for one more, maybe two, but I wanted to make sure that I covered this 404 Media story. This is from July 25, 2026. And the headline is, AI companies are buying tons of old books because they're free of AI slop. And so this requires a little bit of explanation, because we've talked about the the harms of these data centers, and we've talked about the secrecy of the deals, and we've listened to the sounds of data centers, and we've talked about how residents are speaking out, and we've heard some of those as they talk back to Eric Adams. We've heard all of that, but I just want to dwell briefly on what all of this is for. It's all for training and running these AI models, these AI engines. As I said, that giant data center in Boxtown in Memphis that's spewing carcinogens into the air, that's there to operate Grok, which is Elon Musk's incredibly toxic AI engine that I've covered on past shows. These AI data centers, they are employed for occasionally some helpful things, but for the most part, what they are driven by is plagiarism and theft. They are sucking in all of the information from the public web, and they are spewing out this regurgitated, extruded text and music and video that's just slopifying the entire internet. Well, it's gotten so bad that to train new models, to train new versions of the models, they're running out of fresh content that's not vomit, you know, regurgitated out of some other AI because the internet has gotten so slopified. So the AI companies are now looking for more sources of AI-free content. And where they're finding it, as 404 Media is pointing out, is in old books. These are old books that have not been... they have not been scanned in. They haven't been plagiarized yet by the models. These are old. Many of them are rare. Many of them are beautifully hardbound. You know, they're at rare bookstores or in old libraries. The AI companies want to consume these books. Now, when I say they want to consume them, you might think, well, that just means they're going to, you know, carefully scan them and do character recognition to get the text digitally into their models and do whatever processing they need. Unfortunately, that's not the extent of it. When I say that the AI companies want to destroy these books, I mean they want to physically destroy the books. Because here's what's happening, and this is covered by a Futurism article that was commenting or recovering the 404 Media piece. As the Futurism headline puts it, AI companies are buying antique books, ingesting their contents to train models, and then destroying them at incredible scale. So what happens is that when an AI company gets one of these rare, often fragile, irreplaceable, hardbound books, what they do is they put it into a scanning machine that reads individual pages, and they're not going to take the time, like let's say the Internet Archive does, to pay a human being to turn the page while they scan each page in turn, thereby preserving the book. No. They have to operate at scale, and they don't care about any harms that come with that process. So what the AI companies do is they rip the spine off of the book. They basically destroy the book in order to get at the individual sheets of paper. And then they feed the individual sheets of paper into their industrial-sized scanner. And when that's done, they just have basically a shredded old book on their hands. And they're not going to go to the trouble of putting it back together, rebinding it, re-gluing it. Why would they do that? Because they don't care about the book. They want to destroy the book. They just want to ingest and plagiarize the matter inside. So I've read a lot of AI-related stories recently. I mean, they're coming out more and more every day, and I've read a lot of data center-related stories, and in many cases, they're the same topic, as we're hearing. This story was one of the most disturbing AI-slash-data center-related stories that I have come across in recent months, and that's because I love books. And I respect books. And my life has been made so much richer by books. And the idea of a Silicon Valley company that is already worth hundreds of billions or trillions of dollars, the idea of this company wanting to plagiarize just a little bit more and going into rare bookstores and buying up the inventory in order to destroy the books so that no one else will ever be able to hold that book in their hands. And for all we know, no one else is ever going to be able to access the words in any form, because the scanned material, remember, is going straight into the AI sludge factory. It's not like they're destroying it, shredding it, scanning it, and then posting it for everybody to read in some sort of internet archive sort of way. No, they're doing it in order to ingest the contents and plagiarize it so that they can feed their slop engine more fresh content. Why? Because growth at any cost, and they have to continue growing and growing and growing. So what that means, friends, is if there's a rare book out there somewhere that you value or that you've been eyeing in your local bookshop, if you have the money, go ahead and buy it now and put it in your personal library, because sooner or later, the AI, if that has anything of value in it that's valuable to an AI company from Silicon Valley is going to come along, purchase that book, and destroy it. And no one will ever be able to hold that book or read it ever again. This, I'm sorry to end on kind of a bummer note, but what we're facing here is a civilization scale extinction event. Yes, even if we're still alive and we have some functioning surveillance phones, what kind of a civilization do we have if we have destroyed all of our books to feed some plagiarism slop sludge engine? Why? So some oligarch can buy one more mansion on Hawaii or in Argentina or somewhere? Like I said, we can solve that problem really quick if they put the data centers on the property right next to the mansions where they lay their heads at night to go to sleep. There's this meme on the episode page. You can find it at tectonic.fm, T-E-C-H, tonic.fm, and the data center disasters episode. There's this meme that someone posted not long ago on Blue Sky, and the scene is a historian discussing the Library of Alexandria. And you know what happened to the Library of Alexandria. You know, it all burned down, and we lost countless irreplaceable treasures of books that no one ever got to read or hold again. And looking at that example of the Library of Alexandria, the meme says, an Anthropic executive says, oh, hold on. Oh, wait. No, that's really cool. Let's just do that. And that is what Anthropic and the other AI companies are after. They want to destroy our intellectual heritage, our cultural heritage, so that they can feed their slop engines. And that, in addition to everything else I've talked about, that's what's at stake. So if you can get yourself to a local community meeting, a zoning meeting, a board meeting, a common council meeting in your town, your city, your county, go to it and let the decision makers know what you think about Silicon Valley sludge factories coming to your town. Tell them exactly what you think. And if you need some ideas, go back and listen to what people in Wisconsin Rapids told to Eric Adams. That's about all the time I have for you today. Until next time, friends, I have some homework for you. I want you to avoid Apple, abandon Amazon, forget Facebook, and whatever you do, get off Google. And there's only one song, really, that we could end with today, of course, by Lulu Lewis. It's Destroy All Data. I'll see you next time.

0: County is known as the data center capital of the world, but residents who live next door to some of them say they're producing noise that's not only annoying, but debilitating. Imagine hearing loud hums or white noise like this right here. Yeah, that hum, that noise, no matter what time of day since last year. This is the reality, according to some of our neighbors in Sterling. And that's where we find our Matthew Torres this afternoon, who spoke to residents and county leaders about the growing concern.
1: Don't be fooled by the tranquil sounds of nature.
2: I'm hearing this is actually the quietest.
3: This is the quietest it's been, yes.
1: Lindsay Shaw says today is one of the lucky days. The ringing sound she hears around a clock isn't so loud.
3: It's a northern wind, so all the sound's going to carry that way. If you walk around that side of the data center, you will hear how loud we hear it all the time.
1: It's hard to avoid it when you're on the other side. The whining noises from this Vantage data center on Glen Drive in Sterling could be heard from inside people's homes nearby.
4: Do you hear that ringing?
3: It is not only annoying, but it's like that high-pitched sound that just won't go away. Almost like you have a headache all the time. We put a new deck on our house, and we don't like sitting outside anymore. We don't like being outside.
1: This data center complex is the first in the county to generate its own power using 8 natural gas turbines 24/7 instead of connecting to the grid.
5: It's a disaster to have these power plants anywhere near residential areas.
6: Loudoun County officials are well aware of the number of complaints about data center noises. They are now holding internal conversations to figure out ways to help mitigate this issue.
7: We can change the zoning ordinance. We can change the noise ordinance. We are looking at all possible mechanisms to try and change the criteria by which we measure that.
1: Loudoun County Supervisor Mike

tea. I don't need my water to be clean. Line goes up when I look at my screen. Rent goes up like year after year. Every year. Hey, data center, get over here.

0: It is an unfortunate fact that some individuals can become targets of hateful acts simply because others are intolerant of differences based on race, ethnicity, religion, gender, sexual orientation, age, or disability.
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This week's episode is titled Rest and Release. The aim of today's listening session is to provide you with the vibes that'll encourage you to stop, take a deep breath, and appreciate the now. I always feel encouraged to do this when I hear reggae, jazz, and just vibrations that exist between these two worlds. Or few worlds, to say the least. We just wrapped up listening to Come Back to Earth by Cyrene, Lover's Rhythm by Satie, Planet Giza's take on Janet Jackson's classic No Sleep, and My Light by Amoide. Next up, we have Saturday by 211 Season. I'd like to thank you all so much for tuning in. Let's get back into the music.

remixes are always good. You know, it's another place where my music can live. And it feels good. It's a privilege. It's, you know, I'll take it for granted, you know, when someone wants to dance. You know.

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You are now tuned in with 91.9 KCSB FM in Santa Barbara. I'm your host, DJ D Smooth, and you are listening to Black Wave Radio. Today's episode has a special emphasis on what I like to call leisure listening or relaxed sound. Here on Black Wave Radio, we are always keeping an ear close to the heartbeat of all things hip-hop, Afrobeat, soul, jazz, R&B, and so much more. So it's with great pleasure that I'm able to share these sounds with you today. The last few tracks played were Bad Bell by Tay Iwar, as well as ZJ's remix of I'll Call You Back by Erykah Badu. I hope these neo-soul and eclectic Afrobeat sounds are reaching you where you may be right now. Next up, we have a futuristic reimagination of Cleo Soul's When I'm in Your Arms by K Boogaloo. Thank you so much for listening. Let's get back into the music.

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I'm your host, DJ D Smooth, and you are listening to my show, Black Wave Radio. I hope you enjoyed that last track, Sunrise, with L and ATP. L is a young African-American producer out of Arizona who's extremely looped into the underground SoundCloud subculture for hip-hop and future beats. This track reminds me of summer, and there's really nothing like having those type of vibes in the winter season. It's almost like some form of nostalgia. I hope you were able to enjoy those last few tracks as well, by Coastal by Bath, as well as Take Me Apart by Devereaux. It's refreshing to be able to incorporate such variety from all those different artists while still curating a collection of sounds that reflect Black Wave Radio's energy. Next up in our listening journey is Summertime by Haje. Keep it locked and enjoy the music.

You are back tuned in with 91.9 KCSB FM in Santa Barbara. I'm your host, DJ D Smooth, and you are listening to my show, Black Wave Radio. I hope you enjoyed those last few tracks. That last one was Never Die by Viuda, or Viuda. I'm not entirely sure how it's pronounced. He's been one of my favorites lately for his soulful and retro sound. I also really have become a bigger fan of The Marlowes as of late. Their band hails from Surabaya, Indonesia, and I really enjoy the percussion that they incorporated in their song Barry Kinta Waktu, as well as the vibraphone melodies as well. It reminds me of some earlier jazz artists that my dad used to play when I was growing up. Thank you so much for tuning in today and sharing your time with me. We still have a few songs left, so feel free to hang back and vibe out. And please don't forget to reach out if you have any recommendations. We'll be closing out after the next few songs, but to start us off, let's get into Nico Rubio's Ring Ring featuring Zuri. See you all next week.

0: particularly because things are at a loggerhead in DC. A lot of the success has to take place at the local and state level. Every position matters: school board, library board, park district board.
1: When contacting elected officials, Quigley recommends making a personal connection.
0: Signing on to online petitions has some value, but a well-thought-out letter sent to them, meeting with them and other constituents of similar minds, that t
2: Hey, Bruce! 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

0: Mark, this is Democracy Now!
1: You know, the federal government was conducting an illegal and murderous campaign of terror against immigrant working class people in the Twin Cities. So it's not a surprise to us that they were using these methods to try and infiltrate and map the folks who were organizing opposition to their campaign.
0: After federal agents killed Renee Good and Alex Preti in Minneapolis, did the federal government investigate? Yes. The Department of Homeland Security spied on activist groups and unions that were involved in the protests against ICE's deadly crackdown. We'll get the latest. Then, in an exclusive interview, the prominent British human rights attorney Rajiv Menon speaks out on being charged with contempt of court for what he said during his closing argument in the trial of his client, a Palestine Action protester. Finally, the journalist Gil Duran, on his new book, The Nerd Reich, Silicon Valley Fascism and the War on Democracy.
2: The Nerd Reich is a cult of dangerous billionaires who believe it is their destiny to overthrow American democracy in the 21st century using technology, specifically AI, crypto, and the Trump administration.
0: All that and more coming up. Welcome to Democracy Now!, democracynow.org, The War and Peace Report. I'm Amy Goodman. President Trump has reportedly threatened to bomb the S out of Oman if it, quote, gets in the way of the U.S. blockade of Iranian ships in the Strait of Hormuz. It comes as Trump has downplayed concerns about conditions on the USS Abraham Lincoln, an aircraft carrier that's been deployed for more than 260 days, one of the longest deployments in U.S. military history. Two U.S. military newspapers, the Navy Times and Stars and Stripes, have reported multiple attempts by sailors to jump overboard amidst deteriorating conditions on the Lincoln, including food rationing, plumbing backups and shortages of basic supplies, including toothpaste and soap. This is President Trump talking to reporters Friday, saying the deployment hasn't been long enough.
3: That ship is moving right now, or very shortly, and it's being replaced with another very similar ship.
4: Deployment's gone on too long. Are you worried about the mental health?
3: Not nearly long enough.
0: Not nearly long enough, the president said. This comes as President Trump says the U.S. will substantially reduce joint military exercises with South Korea, noting Seoul had declined to join the U.S. war on Iran. He said his decision is based on his, quote, very good relationship with North Korea's leader Kim Jong-un, adding the country has been, quote, unthreatening and respectful as long as he's been president. Meanwhile, in Qatar, officials are denying Iranian accusations that Doha is secretly holding three Iranian airmen as prisoners of war. The dispute dates to the third day of the war, when Qatar said it shot down two Iranian warplanes and claimed were threatening its airspace. On Sunday, Iran's military announced a $30,000 bounty for killing or capturing U.S. soldiers, which would be doubled if it's carried out by a woman.
5: Whoever, any dear combatant, kills an American or captures one.

0: and hands them over to any of the units of the Islamic Republic of Iran army, supported by those dear individuals who wish to participate in financial jihad, but under the guarantee of the army, alongside the great rewards of jihad, we will provide a proper gift. This gift is equivalent to $30,000, approximately 5 billion tomans.
1: In Lebanon, Israeli airstrikes killed at least 11 people, including children, on Saturday, one of the deadliest Israeli attacks in Lebanon since the so-called ceasefire with Hezbollah took effect in June. Israel's been striking Lebanon since early March after Hezbollah fired into Israel in retaliation for the U.S.-Israeli war on Iran. Israeli strikes have killed more than 4,300 people in Lebanon this year. According to the U.N., more than a million people have been forced to flee their homes. President Trump's son-in-law and envoy Jared Kushner has met with Israeli Prime Minister Benjamin Netanyahu after Israel rejected a 15-point plan for Gaza promoted by President Trump's so-called Board of Peace. The proposal would see Hamas gradually disarm and turn over governance of the Gaza Strip to an international force in exchange for Israel's withdrawal. Over the weekend, Kushner met in Cairo with Hamas's political chief, Khalil al-Hayya. Also joining the talks was Egyptian President Abdel Fattah al-Sisi, former British Prime Minister Tony Blair, and Qatari, Turkish, and Egyptian mediators. In the occupied West Bank, Israel's military has announced plans to hand over responsibility for policing Israeli settlers to a civilian Israeli police force. Palestinian officials condemn the plan as a flagrant violation of international law, calling it another step towards Israeli annexation of the West Bank. This comes as a siege by Israeli settlers on the village of Qusra has entered its second week, with 15 Palestinians, including two children, cut off from food, water and electricity by armed Israeli settlers backed by soldiers. Human rights groups say it's part of a concerted effort by Israelis to seize even more Palestinian land. This is a video filmed by Aisha Hassan, whose family's been confined to their home for over a week while Israeli soldiers occupy a neighboring building.
2: We are in our besieged house and have been under siege for the last 7 days. The soldiers are stationed on the nearby house of my brother Youssef. They keep screaming and singing all day.
1: In Russia, officials say at least 10 people were killed over the weekend when Ukraine launched one of its largest drone attacks since the start of the war. Moscow's defense ministry claims it shot down nearly 1,500 Ukrainian drones over 24 hours. A massive fire tore through a distribution warehouse operated by the Russian online retailer Wildberries just outside central Moscow. Ukrainian officials say Russia struck 13 locations across Ukraine over the same period, killing 7 people. In Afghanistan, the Taliban have marked 5 years in power since U.S. forces withdrew from the country. Since retaking control in 2021, the Taliban have stripped away the rights of women and girls, with UNESCO reporting some 2.4 million girls are now barred from secondary and higher education. The United Nations warns more than half of women's groups still working in Afghanistan could cease operations within the next year due to funding problems. This is the permanent representative of Denmark to the United Nations.
3: The Taliban's systematic repression of women and girls has become a defining feature of the current system. Afghanistan remains the only country in the world where girls are banned from secondary and higher education. The grave abuse of the right to education is also having far-reaching consequences for Afghanistan's economic development and provision of essential public services.
1: Hundreds of migrants in Spain's North African enclave of Ceuta gathered for a protest Sunday demanding they be granted asylum. They're among the thousands who remain there after more than 70,000 people crossed into the enclave in recent weeks seeking protections. Dozens died, mostly from drowning in their attempt to reach the Spanish territory amidst an intensifying crackdown along the border with Morocco. Many of those who stayed in Ceuta are now forced to sleep on the beach or in the city's outskirts. This is a migrant from Morocco who swam there.
4: We have problems and bad situations in our country. There are so many talents in our country that have been lost. We are truly suffering. We are sleeping next to the sea, with cold, with bad smell. We are suffering a lot. The police doesn't let us go downtown. They always kick us out, telling us to get the hell out of there.
1: In Indonesia, a 7.7 magnitude earthquake that struck the country Saturday was followed by nearly 1,000 aftershocks, killing more than 50 people. The largest earthquake hit just north of Flores Island, followed by a second 6.4 magnitude quake in Indonesia's western Sumatra Island. An estimated 5,000 people have been evacuated. Search and rescue teams race to find survivors. Many evacuees have been forced to sleep in the streets, afraid of more aftershocks. Meanwhile, tents have been set up amidst the rubble of collapsed hospitals to serve as makeshift emergency rooms to treat injured patients. Landslides have also blocked roads in parts of Flores Island, raising concerns of dwindling aid and resources as people go hungry.
2: My husband in the morning took Rohini's baby and went to the store, and he got us 3 loaves of bread to share. One loaf of bread, I felt so sorry for my nieces and nephews, had to be divided, little by little. She's pregnant. I feel so sorry for her, so I only ate a small amount. Even a single banana would be divided among 3 people. We were desperately hungry.
1: This is Indonesia's deadliest quake since 2022, when an earthquake in West Java killed hundreds. In the United States, in northern Michigan, a gunman killed 5 people Friday, prompting a manhunt that ended when the shooter was found dead alongside one of his victims. Separately, police in Petersburg, Virginia, arrested a 19-year-old suspect on Saturday following an overnight shooting at Virginia State University that left 5 people injured, one of them critically, just hours after officials welcomed freshmen to campus. According to the Gun Violence Archive, the U.S. has seen at least 305 mass shootings since the start of the year. President Trump's former personal attorney, now Attorney General Todd Blanche, has declined to pledge that the Justice Department will operate independently of the White House. Blanche was asked about the topic by NBC's Meet the Press host Kristen Welker.
5: You, of course, used to be President Trump's former personal defense attorney. Can you pledge that the Justice Department will always act independently of the White House?
6: Well, there's a big difference between saying we will always do our job and investigate any case and act independently of the White House. No, I'm not going to pledge that.
1: A federal judge has ruled the state of Idaho must allow abortions when the pregnant person's health and life are at risk. U.S. District Judge B. Lynn Windmill ruled Idaho state officials cannot prosecute physicians who perform abortions under these circumstances, saying Idaho's near-total abortion ban violates the Due Process and Equal Protection clauses of the 14th Amendment. Physicians faced up to 5 years in prison if found in violation of the ban. In his ruling, Judge Windmill wrote, quote, "It's about self-preservation and the limit of the state's power to make a woman suffer for the sake of an unborn child. A pregnant woman's health is not a state resource to be allocated at the legislature's whim," he said. And the Democratic National Committee has approved sweeping changes to the 2028 presidential primary calendar. Under the new schedule, South Carolina voters would cast the first ballots January 22nd, followed by Nevada on February 1st. Iowa and New Hampshire would no longer be the first states to hold nominating contests. The move could expand the influence of Black and Latino voters on narrowing the field of presidential contenders. And those are some of the headlines. This is Democracy Now!, democracynow.org, The War and Peace Report. I'm Amy Goodman.
7: And I'm Anjali Kamath, and welcome to all of our viewers and listeners around the country and across the world. Operation Puppet Master. That's the name of an expansive surveillance program launched by the federal government against activists, left-leaning political organizations, labor unions, and other groups in Minnesota last winter, as hundreds of thousands of residents joined protests demanding an end to the violent mass deportation campaign in the state by ICE and other federal agencies known as Operation Metro Surge. The spying program was launched by HSI. Homeland Security Investigations, 4 days after federal agents shot and killed Alex Preddy, a nurse and protester, and just weeks after agents shot another protester, Renee Good. The spying program came to light in court documents filed in federal district court in Minnesota and first reported on by the New York Times. The documents were filed by defense attorney Kevin Rich in the federal case against 15 purported Antifa members. Minnesotans accused of conspiracy to, quote, impede or injure federal officers and to, quote, violently oppose immigration law enforcement. Rich represents one of the accused, Isaac Sant.
8: In Kevin Rich's motion, he reveals that undercover agents posing as protesters spied on community members at meetings in churches, parks, libraries, schools, and union halls, and that HSI secretly obtained the financial records of national labor unions, including the SEIU and the Communication Workers of America, CWA, as well as national nonprofits like the Sunrise Movement. The financial records go back 3 years. Democracy Now! Spoke to Kieran Knutson, president of the CWA Local 7250, on Sunday to get his response.
9: We were outraged but not surprised to learn this news. You know, the federal government was conducting an illegal and murderous campaign of terror against immigrant working class people in the Twin Cities. So it's not a surprise to us that they were using these methods to try and infiltrate and map the folks who were organizing opposition to their campaign. And, you know, it's our understanding that they've surveilled our members, that they have infiltrated meetings that we co-sponsored and possibly even entered our office once as undercover cops for the federal government as part of this operation. So, yeah, it just shows what kind of government we're up against.
7: In the motion filed with the court attorney Kevin Rich writes, quote, with no evidence, the government alleged to the grand jury that the conspiracy in this case extends far beyond the defendants to include the AFL-CIO, the Minneapolis Federation of Educators, the Minnesota Association of Professional Employees, Monarca, Veterans for Peace, and the Grease Pit Bicycle Repair Shop, among others. So far, none of the groups targeted by the HSI inquiry have faced charges. The executive director of the Sunrise Movement, Aru Shiny Ajay, said, quote, while federal agents repeatedly broke the law, ordinary people exercised their First Amendment rights to protect their neighbors. The surveillance operation arose from a White House directive known as National Security Presidential Memo 7, an SPM 7, which identifies a potential domestic terrorist as someone expressing, quote, anti-Christian, anti-capitalist, or anti-American views.
8: For more, we're joined by two guests. Isaac Sant is a healthcare worker in St. Paul, Minnesota, one of the 15 protesters charged by the federal government in June. It was his attorney, Kevin Rich, who filed this motion and released these documents on Thursday. And Emilio Gonzalez-Avalos is executive director of Unidos Minnesota, a grassroots group and immigrant advocacy organization that was also spied on by the federal government. We welcome you both to Democracy Now! I wanted to turn first to Isaac Sant in St. Paul. It's your attorney that who released these documents. It has been explosive around the country to see the federal government, after the killing of Alex Preti and Renee Good, investigating who? The activists who are protesting these killings and the deadly immigrant crackdown. Now, your attorney advised you not to speak today, but you've chosen to. Why? Talk about what's happened in the Twin Cities.
10: Hi, Amy. Thanks for having me. I believe this case is a blatant act of political repression against anybody who was brave enough to protest against ICE's terroristic rampage through our streets in December and January. And I think the calculus here is a little different than in a normal criminal trial. I think these are politically motivated charges intended to quell dissent, and that my little organization is not really the target of these. I'm under indictment, and it's obviously very stressful, but the whole community is really the target here. This is intended to have a chilling effect on protest and to intimidate people out of the street.
7: Isaac, were you one of the groups that was under surveillance, and did you suspect anything during the time?
10: I did suspect that we might have been under surveillance. I mean, I was at a mass meeting immediately after the brutal murder of Renee Good, and I thought there might be undercovers in the room. Sure, but
8: what were you indicted for, Isaac?
10: I was indicted for conspiracy to impede or injure a federal officer, and also for interstate stalking.
11: I want to bring in Emilia Gonzalez-Avalos into the conversation, Executive Director of Unidos Minnesota. Emilia, can you talk about your organization? I'm looking at this chart of that Homeland Security Investigations put out called The Conspiracy, and there's a group called Monarca right at the top. And this is a project of Unidos, your group. Can you talk about your experience with federal surveillance?
12: Of course. Well, Monarca is, as you said, our constitutional observing program. It is an on-ramp for community organizing where we developed these massive forums for people to learn about how to legally and constitutionally observe what was happening in our streets with the deadly force being used upon our immigrant families. And that's all we did. We were teaching people how to use their First Amendment. What does a warrant, an administrative warrant, looks like differently from a judicial warrant? What were the rights and opportunities that we have to protect the rights of immigrants in detention or while they are being detained? How do you locate a person that has just been detained? We also talked about Fourth Amendment rights. And this program grew to almost 30,000 people before MetroSearch and reached to 50,000 people after MetroSearch, and it continues to grow. And so we were shocked, we were sick to hear that we were also in this list of people that were organizing using their First Amendment rights and the right to petition to their government, but also not surprised. We have learned through history that this is one of the tactics they have used across the world to repress and scare and disrupt movements that are organizing with other people against racism, that are organizing for justice, and that are organizing for a multiracial, high-functioning democracy.
8: I want to go to what the U.S. attorney for Minnesota said in a news conference. He refused to answer repeated questions about whether any federal agents or officers were injured by the defendants.
13: Whether or not they actually, at the end of the day, caused bodily harm is not the measure of whether or not they committed a serious federal crime. And I would dare say, you know, we just cannot have in this country all people getting together, engaging in all of these violent acts, and then simply saying, well, you know, nobody got hurt. So how bad could it have been?
8: That was the U.S. attorney for Minnesota, Daniel Rosen, who also suggested there could be more charges related to ongoing investigations into anti-ICE activism during so-called Operation MetroSearch.
13: If you are actively conspiring to impede law enforcement, actively conspiring to commit the acts that today's indictment alleges, you ought to go on the assumption that we're watching you and that we'll get you.
8: I mean, this is quite something. When there are accusations of violence, the U.S. attorney cannot name one example of violence that the defendants were involved with. Can you respond to this, Isaac Sant?
10: On the advice of my attorney, I'm not going to talk about the details of any overt acts I'm alleged to have committed in the indictment. But what I can tell you is that our activism, me and all of my co-defendants, was nonviolent throughout MetroSearch, and that, as I said, this is a naked act of political repression. This is not about what we did. This is about who we are and what we believe. This is about the suppression of our politics and, more broadly, of any opposition to ICE's campaign of terror across the country. I didn't hurt anyone. I'm not alleged to have hurt anyone. And there's nothing in the indictment that I'm accused of that tens of thousands of people also didn't participate in as acts of protest when ICE was rampaging through our streets.
11: I want to bring Amelia back into this conversation. This indictment against the 15 defendants, you know, accused them of everything from throwing ICE chunks to setting up blockades. But the surveillance documents released last week now show the government was monitoring peaceful library meetings about de-escalation tactics. What are your thoughts on the kind of evidence being gathered by the Trump administration and the financial records that have been collected of the SEIU, Sunrise Movement, 3 years of financial records?
12: Well, I am not an attorney, and I also have never experienced or witnessed a network of surveillance that tries to fish and hunt for the behaviors that they want to polarize and then act using that, acting with the strength of the Department of Justice. It is also said that in this administration, a ham sandwich can get an indictment. And so it is very dangerous, the times that we're living, the discretion in which the rule of law is being used. And I hold two things at the same time. Courts decide on individual conduct, and everybody has the right to due process. Everybody gets a defense. And a government that puts a bicycle collective and a teacher's union and a network of regular people like Unidos on a conspiracy chart, in my opinion, loses the right to be believed about who the dangerous people are.
8: Emilia Gonzalez-Avalos, thank you so much for being with us, Executive Director of Unidos Minnesota, and Isaac Sant, healthcare worker and activist in St. Paul, one of the 15 Minnesotans charged with conspiracy to impede federal officers during their immigration crackdown last winter. It was his attorney who released the documents. Coming up in an exclusive interview, the prominent British human rights attorney Rajiv Menon speaking out on being charged with contempt of court for what he said during his closing argument in defense of his client, a protester with Palestine Action. We'll go to London. Stay with us.

0: I Keep Faith by the British musician Billy Bragg, performing in our Democracy Now! Studio. This is Democracy Now!, democracynow.org. I'm Amy Goodman with Anjali Kamat.
1: We turn now to the case of a leading human rights attorney in Britain who is facing criminal charges himself over his representation of a client in court. Rajiv Menon KC, King's Counsel, is accused of criminal contempt over his closing speech at the trial of six Palestine Action activists for their direct action protest at a weapons factory owned by Elbit Systems, a supplier of arms to Israel in Filton in August of 2024. Menon is being accused of misleading the jury and ignoring the judge's directions in his remarks. He's believed to be the first defense attorney in Britain to be prosecuted over statements in a closing speech. Mr. Justice's court order read in part, quote, "The respondent made statements which were capable of suggesting to the jury that the court was not impartial, in that he referred to the defendants being prevented from giving evidence about Elbit Systems and later referred to Elbit Systems being protected and wined and dined in the corridors of power."
0: Garden Court Chambers, where Menon has worked as a barrister for 30 years, said the charges brought against him were unprecedented and have, quote, sent shockwaves through the legal profession, unquote. The chair of the Criminal Bar Association has said the charges have left attorneys afraid of doing their jobs. Amnesty International said, quote, "The prosecution of Palestine Action lawyer Rajiv Menon, KC, is a serious threat to fair trial rights and the right to protest," unquote. For more, we're joined by Rajiv Menon, KC, himself, in his first television broadcast interview since the charges were brought. He's joining us from London, where Democracy Now! Just was. Thanks so much for being with us. Why have you decided to speak out? In fact, you encourage your clients, Palestine Action protesters, not to speak directly to the press. Is that right? And yet now you're the focus of the court.
2: Firstly, thank you for inviting me. I've decided to speak out because for the last few months, a number of senior judges in this country have decided to make the most serious allegations against me in public, publishing those allegations on the Judicial Office website. And, of course, you've already highlighted the fact that I'm the first lawyer, as far as I'm aware, as far as my lawyers are aware, ever to be prosecuted for contempt of court in British legal history. And I just feel that it's important that I have a voice in this and that I at least address some of the matters in general terms that I'm accused of, as opposed to simply waiting for my opportunity in court months from now to say what I need to say.
1: And Rajiv, can you explain why these contempt charges are being brought against you? What exactly did you say that was considered contempt of court?
2: So I made a closing speech in a Palestine Action protest case, as you said, on the 8th of January this year, on behalf of my client Charlotte Head, who was one of those engaged in direct action against the Elbit Systems factory. And the judge subsequently made seven specific allegations of contempt against me. I'm probably not wise for me to go into the full detail of that, but suffice to say, perhaps, that I categorically deny deliberately breaching any judicial order. As far as I'm aware, as far as I believe, didn't inadvertently breach any order either. I mean, contempt of court is a complicated jurisdiction, but in essence, it involves a serious interference with the administration of justice. And I categorically deny that anything that I said in that closing speech amounted to a serious interference with the administration of justice. But that's the allegation in a nutshell.
0: Rajiv Menon, since our systems are a little different, the legal systems, not only in the United States and Britain, but around the world, if you can say in lay terms, in your closing argument, What is the argument you were making? I mean, we have a defense in the United States, or we have a description, for example, called jury nullification. They can say someone did something, yes, but they don't feel they should be found guilty. Talk about what the Palestine Action defendants were accused of, who you represented, and what your argument was.
2: Yes. So my client, Charlotte Head, was charged with aggravated burglary, violent disorder, and criminal damage. And she had statutory defenses to aggravated burglary and violent disorder. The problem was, in relation to criminal damage, there was no dispute that she had participated with others in damaging property belonging to the Israeli arms manufacturer, Elbit Systems. And the trial judge had withdrawn her only available defense of lawful excuse to that charge. And so on the face of it, she had no defense to the charge. But of course, she's innocent until proven guilty. And ultimately, the facts are for the jury, not for the judge. The jury are the sole judges of the facts. And so in my speech, I told the jury about a very famous case from 1670, excuse me, of William Penn and William Meade, who had been charged with unlawful preaching on the streets of London. And in that case, the trial judge had directed the jury to convict, and the jury had refused to convict. And the jury was subsequently imprisoned. And when they continued to refuse to convict, were fined. And some of those jurors refused to pay the fine. They were locked up. And that case that came to be known as Bushell's case is one of the most famous cases in British legal history. And I told the jury about that case, as hundreds, if not thousands, of other lawyers have done before me. And I told the jury about a plaque at the Old Bailey, probably the most famous courtroom in the world, where that case is celebrated. Again, something that's been done by countless lawyers before me. And what I've been accused of is that by doing that, I was informing the jury about their right to acquit a defendant according to their conscience, and was inviting them to do so. And that is an allegation I categorically deny. What you call jury nullification in the United States is called jury equity here. But I categorically deny, I need to make this absolutely clear, that I either informed the jury of the existence of that principle, that fundamental principle, or invited them to invoke it. What I did do was tell them about that famous case and about the plaque that celebrates the case. And that's at the very heart of the allegation that I face.
1: Rajiv, I want to turn to a clip of your client, Charlotte Head, speaking to AJ Plus earlier this year.
3: Palestine will never be forgotten. And for me, it's something that I will never stop supporting and fighting for and wanting to scream from the rooftops. We wanted to stop the manufacturing of weapons on British soil that were being used by Israel in the genocide in Gaza. I think we'd asked nicely. We'd asked so many times in every different way, and the government wasn't listening. Having been in prison, which is obviously, you know, not even comparable to what people are going through in Gaza, but experiencing a smidge of that isolation, having people tell you that you're not alone and that people are there and that you're never going to be forgotten, I think that's probably the most poignant thing I could say.
1: Rajiv Menon, tell us about your client, Charlotte Head, and what exactly she was charged with, and she's back in prison now?
2: She is. She, she's an extraordinary woman, I should say that from the outset, who has dedicated most of her adult life to helping those less fortunate than her. She spent 3 years working in the refugee camps in Calais, doing a number of different jobs at the time to assist refugees and asylum seekers. At the time of her involvement in the action against the factory in Filton, she was working with women suffering domestic and children suffering domestic violence and abuse in London. So she's someone who's dedicated, as I said, most of her adult life to helping others, and was driven to participate in this action by the genocide that was being live streamed onto our televisions and our mobile phones in this country. As I said, she was charged with aggravated burglary, violent disorder, and criminal damage. She was acquitted by the jury at the first trial of aggravated burglary, which was the most serious charge that she faced, a charge that can technically attract a sentence of life imprisonment. The prosecution subsequently dropped the charge of violent disorder against her. The jury at the first trial were hung on that charge. As far as criminal damage is concerned, the jury couldn't decide at the first trial. But she had a retrial later in April and May. And at that retrial, she was convicted of criminal damage and was given a custodial sentence of 5 years imprisonment. She's currently serving that sentence. And in addition to that, the trial judge found that her offending, quite extraordinarily, the first time this has ever happened in a protest case in this country, that her offending had a terrorist connection. And as a result, she's subject now to a draconian regime within the prison system, which has, in real terms, lengthened the time that she will have to spend in custody. And that is a matter that's currently subject to appeal.
1: And the judge in this case, in the first trial and the second trial, put several restrictions on what was allowed as a defense. Is that right? Can you explain that?
2: Yes. So because the trial judge had withdrawn their justifications from them, as I mentioned earlier, Charlotte's defense of lawful excuse was withdrawn from the jury. Other justification defenses were withdrawn. The judge restricted what the defendants could say about their underlying motivations, and specifically about what they could say about Elbit Systems. And so on a number of occasions during the first trial, the defendants were stopped from telling the jury what they had learned about Elbit Systems prior to their involvement in the action. But they still managed to say a great deal. And to be fair, the judge never directed the jury at the first trial that the jury should disregard what they said. At the retrial, when they were solely facing the charge of criminal damage, further restrictions were placed on them, and they were not allowed to say anything to the jury at the retrial about the reasons or underlying motivations that they had for either joining Palestine Action or participating in the action against the Filton factory, or their specific views about Elbit Systems. So that further restriction was placed on them at the retrial that was not there at the first trial, where they were facing other charges as well. I mean, it's quite complicated, this, but I hope that explains it in a nutshell.
0: Before we end, we want to talk about that larger issue of Palestine Action being considered a terrorist organization in London. I was there last week, and I asked the British MP, Jeremy Corbyn, about Prime Minister Andy Burnham's apology for the Labour Party's initial stance on Gaza. And part of his response was about that crackdown on Palestine Action. This is what MP Corbyn said.
4: If he's serious about a complete change of policy, it's a big if, then why are we criminalizing people who take part in protest in Britain? A number have already been convicted and face long stretches in prison. These are non-violent direct action protests. And there are also probably 2,500 to 3,000 people who've been arrested for holding a placard in contravention of the Terrorism Act 2000, which is basically labelling anyone that holds a placard up saying, "I support Palestine Action," calling them a terrorist. This includes people in their 80s and even 90s, retired Anglican clergy people, and many others. It's an absurd situation.
0: So that's British MP Jeremy Corbyn when we were in London last week. As we wrap up, Rajiv Menon, if you can talk about how you're fighting the charges against you, the contempt of court charges, and also the chilling effect this has on how far lawyers will go to represent cases like these.
2: Absolutely. Well, let me deal with the latter first. I mean, there is no question, as the chair of the Criminal Bar Association and the chair of the Bar Council in this country have both publicly said, that the prosecution being brought against me for contempt of court is having a chilling effect on criminal defense lawyers and the worries that they undoubtedly have these days, particularly in protest cases, about what they can and cannot say. And that's obviously because of the unique, extraordinary, and unprecedented action being taken against me. I mean, I think that's irrefutable. I mean, there's so much evidence about it. And literally hundreds of people have contacted me, lawyers and others, to talk about that chilling effect. And I mean, that clearly is something that is is extremely worrying. It's been described by some as a descent into authoritarianism. As far as the case against me is concerned, already the Court of Appeal in this country, in a judgment in May, has held that the trial judge in the Filton case and another senior member of the British judiciary, a Lord Justice of Appeal, a member of the Court of Appeal, acted unlawfully against me in an excessive jurisdiction by allowing a direct referral to the High Court being made against me for contempt of court. So we have already had that victory. The case then went back to the trial judge, who has now instituted contempt of court proceedings against me under a different procedure. We are now appealing against that as well, on the basis that that also was unlawful. We're awaiting a date for that appeal. We think it'll probably be in October or November. Depending on the outcome of that appeal, of course, there are different possibilities. If I win that appeal, then this may go away. Alternatively, it may be referred to the Attorney General to make a decision as to whether or not I should be prosecuted. If I lose my appeal, then I will stand trial for contempt of court at some stage, either later this year or early next year, with the risk of a potential two-year prison sentence hanging over my head. So this is a serious matter with serious constitutional implications, which is of tremendous worry and concern to members of the criminal bar and other members of the legal profession in this country.
0: Rajiv Menon, I want to thank you for being with us and agreeing to do this interview against your own lawyer's wishes, a leading British human rights and criminal defense lawyer facing an unprecedented contempt of court charges and could be sentenced up to 2 years in prison for his closing speech for a Palestine Action defendant, speaking to us from London. Coming up, the Nerd Reich, Silicon Valley fascism, and the war on democracy. Stay with us.

0: We are here by Scott Donaldson and Richard Samuel Nolan. This is Democracy Now!, democracynow.org, The War and Peace Report. I'm Amy Goodman with Anjali Kamen.
1: The Nerd Reich, Silicon Valley Fascism and the War on Democracy. That's the name of a new book by our next guest, the journalist Gil Duran. The book looks at how tech billionaires, including Peter Thiel and Elon Musk, are pushing what Duran calls tech fascism. Gil Duran also documents how Thiel had played a pivotal role in J.D. Vance's rise to power. Duran writes, quote, Vance is almost entirely a creation of Thiel, who bankrolled his brief stint as a Silicon Valley venture capitalist and United States senator. With Vance at Trump's side, Silicon Valley had one of their own in the White House, a tech venture capitalist one heartbeat away from the presidency.
0: Gil Duran joins us here in New York. He's the former opinion editor of the Sacramento Bee and editorial page editor at the San Francisco Examiner. He now publishes two newsletters, the Nerd Reich and Frame Lab. Welcome to Democracy Now! So let's start with the title, The Nerd Reich, Silicon Valley Fascism and the War on Democracy. Why'd you choose it?
2: Well, in 2024, I wrote a series for The New Republic about the extremist ideological beliefs coming out of Silicon Valley. And after I'd written a story that went really viral and got me under attack by one of these guys, someone reached out to me from the crypto world and said, you know, we've been calling these guys the Nerd Reich for years. And that blew my mind, and I saw that no one was really using that title, and so I rebranded my newsletter, which had some boring other name, as the Nerd Reich, and that became the main message of it. But I thought it was amazing that from within their own community, this was a label that was applied to them. People understood it was fascist and was echoing Nazism in nature.
0: But I want to just say, the billionaire tech bros, as they are known, another name for them, haven't always been the way they are now. In fact, when Trump was first coming into office, talk about how they have changed.
2: During the first Trump administration, we saw something called Tech Against Trump, where there were all these tech companies standing up to Trump, filing lawsuits, opposing his crackdowns in immigration. This time around, it's completely different.
0: He was removed from X.
2: Yeah, removed from X. Facebook banned him. Now we see the opposite happening. I think what happened is that Trump was able to tap into some undercurrents in Silicon Valley with his return to power. Billionaires had become radicalized by things like the Me Too movement, by Occupy, by the Black Lives Matter movement, and then by the pandemic. And so when Trump is able to return to power, they are now in a very different mentality. They've made billions and billions of more dollars. They're even more against taxes and government, even though government is generally the basis for many of their fortunes. And so now we see a complete alignment behind Trump. In fact, Trump is being funded and supported by Silicon Valley. He wouldn't be able to do the things he's doing without the billions of dollars he's raking in open crypto corruption.
1: You know, in the epigraph to your book, you quote Peter Thiel from 2010. So in a way, they've changed, but this also goes back and has a longer history. And the end of that quote is, technology is this incredible alternative to politics. Can you talk about what he meant by that and what that means in terms of the kind of influence Peter Thiel has?
0: And who he is.
2: Yeah. Some billionaires appear to have changed, but Peter Thiel hasn't really changed. He's been right-wing for a very long time. Peter Thiel was born in Germany, came to the United States as a child, went to Stanford, became a lawyer, studied philosophy, and then got very lucky to be in Silicon Valley in the late 1990s as things were about to take off. In 1997, he read a book called The Sovereign Individual, which predicted that in the 21st century, technology would overthrow democracy, specifically something called cybercurrency, or what we would today call crypto, which would undermine government authority, and advanced automation, which we would call AI, which would collapse the economy by destroying most jobs and concentrating wealth in the hands of a savvy few that were called the sovereign individual. And Peter Thiel has credited this crazy book with being the inspiration for PayPal, which he says was an effort to get ahead of this digital currency. It didn't quite work out that way, but it made him a billionaire. Eventually, because it provided the basis for his fortune, and he's been able to use his money to grow this influential cult of right-wing ideas in Silicon Valley, which, by the way, they were always there. This libertarian, it was called, vibe coming out of Silicon Valley in the 80s and the 90s. There were a handful of writers who wrote about it then. But what we've learned is these guys were never libertarians. They just wanted to be in charge of the government. They weren't against the government. unless they don't get to be the government. So now that they are the government, we see with their true face, they're fascists and they're authoritarians.
1: You know, you tell the story in the book, a remarkable story of a group of these billionaire tech bros. It's not just Peter Thiel, it's several other men. Can you talk about some of these other characters that you talk about? And what is their crusade against democracy?
2: They have this idea, largely stemming from this Sovereign Individual book, that technology means democracy is an obsolete software system, that the United States is an obsolete country, that it won't survive the 21st century. And I want to say, I know this sounds crazy to people, but much of my book is told in the words of these men, from in podcasts and interviews and long essays they write about it. And their problem with democracy is that they don't get to have all the power.
1: So you didn't have to get secret documents. I mean, you have some remarkable statements in this book. You have Balaji Srinivasan and also Curtis Yarvin. And Curtis Yarvin, I believe, talking about, in an early blog post perhaps, talking about San Francisco and what to do with the poor.
2: Yeah, so this idea is that they've got, some call it the network state. Curtis Yarvin called it patchworks. Part of their apocalyptic vision for the future is that the country will be broken up. It will no longer be one country. It'll be broken up into these sort of corporate zones or fiefdoms called patchworks or network states. And the new governing structure will be these autocratic, dictator-like corporations that will have total power over their citizens. Yarvin wrote that they could even turn unproductive people into biodiesel to fuel city buses. But he said he was just kidding about that, but that what we really need for the poor is an alternative, a humane alternative to genocide. So these are the kinds of ideas you see. And what's disturbing is that Balaji Srinivasan, another Peter Thiel protege, because Curtis Yarvin is funded by Peter Thiel, that's the only reason anyone's ever heard of him, goes on to create this idea called the network state, which is a more startup-friendly version of this, that corporations and billionaires should fund their own cities and countries. And we're seeing that grow.
0: Let's go to Curtis Yarvin in his own words at the Institute of Art and Ideas, where he explained why he supports monarchical system of government.
3: Let's debunk this concept of liberal democracy. There's actually no such thing. Democracy in today's world just means a good or a legitimate government. It means a claim to a legitimate government. Just because you call yourself a democracy doesn't mean anything. North Korea calls itself the DPRK, Democratic People's Republic of Korea. That is three euphemisms for democracy, one place name, and it's a monarchy. Anything that works is a monarchy. So, for example, if you take your iPhone and you look at the box that your iPhone comes in, it says designed by Apple in California, manufactured in China. So that is two monarchies. Apple has a CEO and China has a dictator, and one oligarchy, which is the government of California, which is, by the way, basically a single party state. There are no longer competitive elections in California. So when you try to imagine the state of California in which I live trying to build an iPhone or design an iPhone, the concept is ridiculous.
0: Let's go back to 2021 when J.D. Vance, then a candidate in Ohio for U.S. Senate, appeared on the conservative Jack Murphy Live podcast. Murphy asked Vance how to root out so-called wokeism from American institutions.
4: There's this guy, Curtis Yarvin, who's written about some of these things. And so one is to basically accept that this entire thing is going to fall in on itself, right? I tend to think that we should seize the institutions of the left and turn them against the left, right? We need like a de-bathification program, but like a de-wokeification program in the United States, right?
0: So that was J.D. Vance back in 2021. The latest news is out of the Washington Post that President Donald Trump recently told donors in private that he wants to see his vice president, J.D. Vance, win the 2028 presidential election, a sign that he's open to publicly backing J.D. Vance. There's been this kind of war between J.D. Vance and Marco Rubio, the Secretary of State. But talk about the significance of this. And as you said, J.D. Vance being a creation of Peter Thiel.
2: J.D. Vance is a dangerous extremist who embraces a set of ideas that should put a chill down the spine of every American. He went on in that interview to say that Donald Trump would likely win the 2024 election, and that when he did, he should purge the federal government, just like Yarvin had recommended. And in fact, he should defy the courts and the law and challenge the Supreme Court justices to force him to follow their dictates. It's pretty amazing that you have a man on the political stage in the White House, a heartbeat away from the presidency, who has espoused such radical fundamentally anti-American ideas. And I think people need to understand the degree to which she is so closely related to Peter Thiel. We wouldn't have a J.D. Vance without a Peter Thiel. Peter Thiel is even the reason that J.D. Vance converted to Catholicism. He's the reason J.D. Vance became a venture capitalist and a millionaire.
0: How did they hook up?
2: Peter Thiel likes to go around speaking to schools and graduate schools. And in 2011, he went to Yale Law School and gave a speech. And J.D. Vance said it was one of the most significant moments of his life, and that Peter Thiel was one of the most intelligent people he'd ever heard. And basically, that speech convinced him to not be a lawyer and instead to become a venture capitalist. And at every step of J.D. Vance's life since then, it has been Peter Thiel who has made him who he is, who has essentially created him whole cloth.
1: And it's not just J.D. Vance, right? I mean, it's Bloomberg, I think, reported that 16 people connected to Thiel are in the Trump administration. Can you talk about, you know, what kind of effect this has had in terms of policies? Like, you know, when we hear these ideas, they sound a little outlandish, to say the least. It's hard to see them being translated into policy. But then what we've been living over the past 2 years, you're seeing a lot of this coming to fruition. So can you talk about, you know, DOGE, for example, or the, you know, mass layoffs at federal jobs, what happened to USAID, and where those ideas came from?
2: The main argument of Curtis Yarvin for a long time has been that a president should act as a dictator. And one of the ways to cement this dictator's power is to purge the federal government of anyone who is unwilling to follow the orders of the dictator, basically to destroy the civil service. In addition, this is 15, almost 20 years ago, he recommended that the United States pretty much destroy its diplomatic standing in the world and eliminate international aid programs. We saw all of that happen during DOGE. In fact, Yarvin had updated his idea to say that it should be a CEO who the president should install as a dictator to run rampant over the federal government. And DOGE was an almost perfect expression of that. So these ideas that
1: and
2: used to be...
1: what did Curtis call it? Rage?
2: He called it RAGE, Retire All Government Employees. So even the four-letter all-caps acronym is an echo of Yarvin. And these are ideas that were on an anonymous, weird blog, marginal in Silicon Valley 15 years ago, and have now become policy under the Trump administration. Because when you're a billionaire, you have the power to impose these crazy ideas on everyone else. And that's what's happening. Peter Thiel's entire inner circle has infiltrated government at the same time that the Trump family is now becoming tech venture capitalists and crypto cartel moguls. There's this joining of forces. The corporate is becoming the state, and both of it's combined with apocalyptic religious movements. And that is the heart of fascism.
0: Where does Elon Musk fit into this picture?
2: Elon Musk and Peter Thiel go way back to PayPal. They started it together. They've had some tensions.
0: The so-called PayPal mafia.
2: The so-called PayPal mafia. But you'll note that Peter Thiel's considered the godfather of the PayPal mafia, even though Elon Musk is the wealthiest man in the world. Musk is certainly aware of these ideas. And when he was thinking of starting his own political party after he left DOGE, he consulted with Curtis Yarvin about how to do that and what the party should say. So here's Yarvin, who knows nothing about anything, but he's considered a genius by these billionaires, largely because he tells them what they want to hear. So Elon Musk is clearly radicalized, is clearly open to these ideas. I'm not sure that he reads a lot about these things as much as he just believes the basic idea behind this, which is that wealthy white technologists should be the ruler of the world and then the galaxy and the universe. This is the cosmology coming out of Silicon Valley these days.
0: Where do women and people of color fit into this picture?
2: At the bottom of the hierarchy, if they exist at all. Look at what's happening with the USAID cuts. A targeted hit delivered against the poorest people in the world by the richest man in the world, with millions of people projected to die. These billionaires who promise abundance because of AI, well, we already have abundance, and we're not sharing it. Look at what they're doing to the poorest people today. And if you listen to the apocalyptic visions that AI will kill all jobs and transform everything, they say that, well, don't worry, everyone will get a share of the extreme universal wealth that's created. But that's not what we're seeing today, and we can't really believe that when they say that. Fascism is about imposing a hierarchy, a moral order, and white, wealthy Western men are at the top of that moral order in fascism.
0: Gil Duran is author of The Nerd Reich, Silicon Valley Fascism and the War on Democracy. If you have time, we're going to do part two of this discussion, and then we're going to post it online at Democracy Now! Reich.org. Again, the book, The Nerd Reich. I'll be speaking after the screening of Steal the Story, Please in Middlebury, Vermont on August 28th. Check our website at democracynow.org. I'm Amy Goodman with Anjali Comment.
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0: Hey, good morning. It's KCSB FM in Santa Barbara. This is Keith the Kook, and you're in tune to Sandspit Summer. First up, we got a surf report for Pensacola, Florida, and you'll know why in a minute. We'll check in on Punxsacola, as some people call it, on today's Sandspit Summer, and
1: it's a new show on KCSB, all about surfing in the 805. It's not about contests or marketing. It's not sponsored content. It's journalism about surfers and surfing culture.
0: Our Surflet Bookshelf has a major one on surf music. So we'll play a ton of 805 surf-influenced music in honor of UCSB professor Tim Cooley's book, Surfing About Music.

0: Yes, that was opening theme, Surf Jam from Charman, Ojai Zone. And that's the voice of Jason of the Spires from Ventura, California. Behind me now.
1: All right, the state of the nonprofits operating in Santa Barbara County was recently announced by the Santa Barbara Foundation. The once every 3 year report highlights include several big numbers that explain the impact of this mission-driven work that nonprofits, just like KCSB, do for the local community. 8.5% of all jobs in the county are created by nonprofits, and that is a 21% growth since 2019. In the face of a 1.5% decrease in other employment sectors over the same period. 885 nonprofits are active in the county at this time, and 665 of them have paid staff. To that, 88% of the local nonprofits add volunteer positions, calling this labor absolutely essential to their operations in 70% of the nonprofits reporting. The full report is available at sbfoundation.org. Linda Kropp of the Santa Barbara nonprofit, the Environmental Defense Center, was named Woman of the Year by U.S. Congressman Salud Carbajal recently, as reported by Callie Fossey in the Santa Barbara Independent. An environmental advocate with a winning legal practice representing Mother Nature in the 805.

crop has produced lasting protections for communities and ecosystems locally, according to the citation in the Congressional Record. Carbajal's tribute continues, quote, Linda has devoted more than 3 decades to the Environmental Defense Center, a local public interest environmental law firm. She joined the firm in 1989 and served as its chief counsel since 1999. Among her most notable legal accomplishments, she helped secure the termination of 40 federal oil and gas leases off the California coast. She prevented the extension of 37 federal oil leases off the coasts of the 3 counties that Carbajal represents. She also played a leading role in response to the 2015 Refugio oil spill, which released 140,000 gallons of crude oil and polluted both the ocean and surrounding land. She led the EDC's legal team in efforts that forced the companies to pay more than $700 million in damages. Since 2006, Woman of the Year Linda Kropp has regularly taught in this environmental studies program at UCSB and at the Santa Barbara College of Law. Today, she continues those efforts by challenging Sable Offshore Corp's plan to restart offshore oil operations, helping protect the Central Coast's coastlines and communities. Meanwhile, U.S. Secretary of Commerce Howard Lutnick was recently launching attacks on the California Coastal Act on occasion of the law's 50th anniversary. Lutnick held a public hearing in Santa Monica, charging the California Coastal Commission with abusing its regulatory powers, acting as environmental extremists, according to Lutnick's accusations. The public hearing was not attended by Lutnick, nor did it uncover any testimony backing those charges made by the Commerce Secretary. Hundreds of commenters at the hearing instead delivered 4.5 hours of messages supporting the Coastal Act. The National Oceanic and Atmospheric Administration, or NOAA, reports that they did receive more than 10,000 written communications, but did not characterize the nature of those messages.

Shannon Brooks reports in a recent Santa Barbara Independent article that Santa Barbara philanthropist and arts champion Cheryl Goldberg just gave the Lompoc Theater Project a historic $6 million gift, representing about a third of the full funding needed to restore the nearly 100-year-old theater in Lompoc's Old Town. The Lompoc Theater Project has been working for 14 years to restore the historic cultural landmark. Their plans include a 450-seat auditorium and an 80-seat show space in a so-called cabaret configuration surrounding a refurbished stage. The project will also restore the land office, a wooden building, which will operate as a science, technology, engineering, and math classroom for 5th and 6th graders by day, and a 35-seat so-called cinema boutique screening room by night. Shannon Brooks reports that the gift establishes a performing arts fund with $1 million to start with. The fund is aimed at bringing local artists and performing arts organizations to Lompoc for performances and educational programs in Lompoc and North Santa Barbara County schools. An estimated 10,000 new jobs are coming to Vandenberg Space Force Base by 2030, according to the Lompoc Theater Project's executive director, Mark Harrier. He predicted that, quote, "It will create a renaissance of talent, creativity, and entrepreneurial spirit that will be drawn to Lompoc, completely independently of the arts," unquote. Harrier also says that the project has $5 million left to raise. You can find out more about the arts project at lompoctheater.org and in The Independent, which ran a cover feature on the restoration in their March 12th, 2026 issue.

And Sherry Ray and the Santa Barbara Independent had a fun recent profile of Santa Barbara actor, comedian, and puppeteer, Dorian Davies. The child of Penny and Terry Davies, Dorian grew up in her parents' bookstore, The Earthling Bookshop, in downtown Santa Barbara. Dorian Davies credits her progressive education in Santa Barbara with her talents at so many expressive arts. Davies' main current project is a PBS Kids program called Wowzabout, made in partnership with the Jim Henson Company, home of the Muppets, and the National Parks Foundation. The profile in The Independent explains how neuroscientist Dr. Keltner inspired the New Nature educational program. The author of the book Awe, The New Science of Everyday Wonder, and How It Can Transform Your Life, Dr. Keltner consulted on the program, which was written and executive produced by Dorian Davies with Hallie Stanford co-writing. The program, Wowzabout, has a single episode and a few songs out now on the PBS website. Here's one of them.

We get our surf forecast this week from Surfline lead forecaster Matt Kibbe. He's reporting that a run of southwest to south-southwest swells is restoring the usual summer schedule along the south-exposed beaches north and south of Kumkukuk, also known as Point Conception. Kibbe reports that the storm track has lit back up across the western half of the Pacific Ocean Basin, setting up a nice run of southwest to south-southwest swells for the middle of August. Kibbe cautions that it won't be as big as the June or July swells. Quote, but it does continue the summer theme of extended, overlapping runs of swell. Think of it as a bite-sized version of the bombing trifecta from May and June. Unquote. Have fun out there. Be safe, y'all.

Wanted to let y'all know about a really special place in Pensacola, Florida, and some cool stuff that's going to be happening there later this year. And the surf forecast in Pensacola is flat. Surf is flat for a week in Pensacola. Pensacola surfer Mike Watson says, very briefly, surf stays down, no surf to target. End of report. So I guess we're going to spend the time reading up on Pensacola, this corner where surfers practice their spiritual practices out on the waters of the Gulf of Mexico off the panhandle of Florida. So I'll tell you more about Pensacola in just a bit.

Laura Bessinger writes in the Florida Preservationist magazine, spring of this year, "In certain circles, Pensacola is often referred to as Punxsutawney, nodding to the significant status of the town's underground, who achieved a great role in the national lore of punk music, art, and attitude. The community continues to generate an authentic punk vibe. You can feel like a fresh electric charge coursing through the air. Get near it and feel the hair on your arms stand at attention. At the center of that vibe stands a house. Not a Main Street music venue, not a grungy garage jam space. A house. Modest craftsman style structure on an unassuming avenue. The house at 309 North 6th Avenue was built sometime around 1912 to 1916. The historical record, like punk itself, resists being pinned down.

The story of how 309 became a punk house is as unlikely as it is apt. As the popular singer from a local punk band barely survived a devastating house fire and was moved to the burn ward in Mobile to recover, his friends, scrambling to find him somewhere safe and affordable to land when he got out of the hospital, zeroed in on a room at 309 because of the cheap rent and proximity to the punk club where many of them work. Co-executive director C. Scott Satterwhite, one of the earliest inhabitants of 309. Jim Satterwhite says, quote, "We think of that as the origin of the house as a punk house. Timing mattered too. Through the 1980s, American punk had been quietly hardening its core. Scenes in DC, LA, and beyond were staging all ages shows, pressing records and independent labels, and distributing hand-xeroxed zines through the mail. It was a genuinely grassroots infrastructure built on the conviction that culture didn't need gatekeepers to exist. By the early 90s, the sudden commercial visibility of punk-adjacent music sent a new generation digging towards the source. Pensacola was no exception. The cheap rents and close-knit geography of Old East Hill made it a fertile ground, and 309 became the gravitational center of a scene that would prove more durable than most. Over the following decades, the house functioned as a kind of living incubator, a biodiverse lab for breeding culture. Resistant strains, I would add. Photographers, painters, writers, musicians, and activists cycled through its rooms. Residents traded physical comfort for the freedom to create, given that the house had no heat or air conditioning for nearly a century through freezing Florida winters and sweltering summers. Satterwhite simply calls them unbearable. Longstanding Pensacola institutions grew out of those years. A cafe traces its beginnings to the 309 orbit. Oh, including Terry Johnson, a key part of the community and owner of one of Pensacola's beloved punk clubs, Sluggos, went on to be a founding member of the nationally known punk band This Bike Is a Pipe Bomb. The house didn't just shelter a subculture, it generated one. And that band, This Bike Is a Pipe Bomb, is worth tracking down. It's probably like the third or fourth generation of punks that have come up through the Punksacola scene, I guess. Eternally renewing itself, and that's pretty inspiring to this old punk. back to Laura Bessinger's words. Oh, and then there are the legendary original bands whose spirit and songs haunt the memories of punks of a certain age. The Unemployed from Pensacola, and the Headless Marines, and Maggot Sandwich, which was my introduction to the punk scene, and one of the OG punk bands from Pensacola. Maggot Sandwich had a 7-inch that made it out to me in the suburbs of Houston, Texas. So what they have at the 309 Project is a art space now, a gallery. They do book talks, and it's an archive of the punk scene in Pensacola, because it's always been a place where that scene was incubated. And it's going to be a real joy to visit this place later this year. Just set up that trip. And I've got more to say about Punksacola and Pensacola and the underground culture that seems particularly vibrant there and frothy. And why, maybe, it has that status. I'll tell you more about it after we check in with 805 band Boy Girl.

I wanted to return to Pensacola and the Laura Bessinger pinned article in the Florida Preservationist. And the 309 Punk Project is in Pensacola and co-directed by Satterwhite. It's a nonprofit. But what Laura Bessinger writes, what Satterwhite and his collaborators have built is something rarer than a museum. It is, as they describe it, a living museum, one that doesn't just memorialize the past, but continues it. Current plans include the installation of a wheelchair-accessible elevator on the porch, made possible through a grant from the LGBTQ+ philanthropy organization Sunday's Child, ensuring the space is open to everyone. So that's another group I'd like to meet when I visit Punxsutawney later this year. Satterwhite asks, quote, how can we reflect do-it-yourself in as radically inclusive a framework as we can? That's a good question. And Bessinger continues, it's a question that could have been asked at any point in the house's history. The answer has always been the same. You open the door to radical inclusivity. The house at 309 North 6th Avenue is a contributing structure to the historic district of Old East Hill, unofficially recognized as historic in that narrowly architectural sense. But it is deep. But its deeper history isn't measured in square footage or roof pitch. It's measured in the bands that played here, the zines that were written, and the lives that found direction here. Institutions like to count what they could see. The value of 309 lies in what they usually miss. So that was great to hear. And we'll invite you in to experience a little bit of the sort of events that are happening at this 309 Punk Project in Pensacola, Florida. But I promise you that Messenger song again, here it is, List of Demands.

0: peek in on the vibrant punk subculture and its roots in the 60s underground newspaper in Pensacola, Florida.
1: Here's a zine writer and a longtime punk philosopher of the DIY ethic, Aaron Cometbus, who spoke at the 309 Punk Project in 2022 and published most of that as a zine called Pensacola. So here he is in the 309. There's a event space downstairs and folding chairs, and Pensacola hippies and punks are gathering. Aaron Cometbus writes or spoke and said, "Hello everyone, and thanks for coming out. Special welcome to anyone who hasn't been here before. Whatever your political outlook, whatever your relationship to the material being shown, please feel welcome and make yourself comfortable. The bathroom is over there. There's free coffee behind me in the kitchen." And yeah, Aaron Cometbus is a punk name. People often rename themselves when they get introduced to the punk scene, a very common practice. Aaron Cometbus continues, "You may be wondering why we're having an exhibit about hippies here at the 309 Punk Project. Well, I'll tell you, the project, like the scene in Pensacola, has never been just about punk. It's always been a mishmash of different cultural elements. Punks, hippies, activists, artists, skaters, and poets, among others." And then Aaron was commenting around an exhibition of materials from the earlier counterculture, the ancestors, if you will, of the punk subculture in Pensacola, and makes the argument by referring to the archive of a underground newspaper called Fish Cheer. In his remarks, explaining that, why are you coming to a punk house to hear about hippies, right? And so, when he turns to the topic of Fish Cheer, Aaron Cometbus told the group, "Much of the 60s actually took place in the early 70s, and the 60s underground press in Pensacola was no exception. The Los Angeles Free Press had blazed the trail in 1964, with the Berkeley Barb following close behind. By 1968, there was an underground in every town, and two, at least, in every city. Isla Vista, I'm finding out, had three in 1970. Isla Vista Argo, this is just a sidebar, but Isla Vista Argo, the Isla Vista Viewpoint, and well, maybe four. You could argue that KCSB's Livewire in 1971 was a 12-page newspaper with some alternative journalism within it, contained within it, and also talking about the style of alternative journalism that KCSB practiced in the 60s and 70s. And then a really good, in Isla Vista, I'll stop on that in a second, a really good GI-focused underground newspaper in Isla Vista was a Strategic Hamlet. There you go. I finally remembered it. Returning to Fish Cheer, the underground newspaper in Pensacola, Aaron Cometbus continues, or I'll repeat. By 1968, there was an underground newspaper in every town and two newspapers in every city. Activist reporting was coupled with interviews, comics, classified ads, and a stunning visual art. There were feminist undergrounds, publication It Ain't Me Babe, queer undergrounds, as in the publication Brother, Native American undergrounds, the excellent Aqua Sazne notes, and the GI undergrounds, and Cometbus references Left Face for that one if you want to search for it on your own. Content was shared via the Liberation News Service and the Underground Press Syndicate, independent, not-for-profit versions of the AP and UPI of the time. Papers were a part of a national network, yet each had a unique voice that reflected the community it was part of. The Underground Press had spread its tentacles across the country, but Pensacola still didn't have a paper of its own. In December 1970, a group of freaks met at the coffee house called The Establishment to change that. A few months later, Fish Cheer was born. The group was typical for Pensacola, but not for the publishers of an underground paper anywhere in the world. Most of the staff came from military families, and some were former or active military themselves. Women were the driving force and main editorial voice for Fish Cheer in Pensacola. The content was far-reaching, covering women's liberation and the war in Vietnam, but also pollution in Escambia Bay and a rally on the University of West Florida library roof was one event chronicled in the paper. The paper served as a mouthpiece for many disgruntled draftees stationed in Pensacola and for anti-war officers, too. The Fish Cheer had to contend with the same repression that all undergrounds faced. The FBI spied on them, as can be seen in the files obtained through the Freedom of Information Act. Their newspaper hawkers were harassed by every form of authority, from police officers to high school principals. And there was a vibrant high school underground press, too, and a lot of political organizing by high school students themselves. But publishing an underground paper in Pensacola presented additional challenges. The Fish Market, they had their own house and office, which was across from Krispy Kreme, had its windows shot out, and their van parked outside was burned. Even getting the paper printed was a challenge. Every local printer refused to do the job. The FBI must have panicked upon seeing printed in Havana on Fish Cheer's title page, but the Havana in question was a tiny suburb of Tallahassee, where a libertarian-minded retired Navy captain was willing to print anything. A small victory, but releasing each issue required a 400-mile drive. Wow. Even before the local distribution routes. The Pensacola News Journal went out of its way to lambaste the underground newspaper Fish Cheer, describing it as, quote, rather sad impersonation of journalism, unquote. Thanks, Dad. The fact remained that the News Journal didn't reach outside the city limits. The Fish Cheer did, bringing the best of the counterculture to a local audience while putting Pensacola and its issues and voices on the national map.

That was Lizard's Mouth, Hollywood, and I had a weekend in Hollywood and still processing, but it was pretty epic for me, and really in, have another perspective on that city and what it does for the world every time I go back. That's exciting to live nearby and to be able to participate in a little bit.

And we're returning to that event about the Fish Cheer in the 309 Punk Project within Pensacola, Florida's history. The Fish Cheer published in the 70s. And Aaron Cometbus is commenting here. The Fish Cheer in particular is a vitally important piece of local history. It linked Pensacola to a nationwide network while focusing on regional issues and speaking with its own particular Gulf Coast voice. In its pages, all the important issues of the day intersect like a newsprint Rosetta Stone. And that was on display again in an exhibit at 2022 at the 309 Punk Project, Pensacola. And Aaron Cometbus summarizes there the Fish Cheer and now connects the dots between that and the punk underground in Pensacola. I'm proud to help host a celebration of the Fish Cheer in the era it was part of. The 309 Punk Project is here to celebrate and cultivate all kinds of overlooked, underfunded grassroots cultural movements. Folks, we're going to have to write our own histories if we want this stuff preserved. And that's the core of the mission of the 309 Punk Project is archiving and preserving the underground's history and media and other cultural productions. And that was me going off, but Aaron Cometbus also doesn't have an exaggerated sense of self-importance for punk. He continues, "We know punk is not the silver bullet that saved mankind. The Fish Cheer was not the Gutenberg Bible. What matters is the continuity of the underground culture and showing that there have always been alternatives to the mainstream, even here in Pensacola. Knowing that others face similar challenges gives us courage and strength to face our own." First, for the hippies and former hippies in the audience, I'll give you a Cliff's Notes version of punk, which is often misunderstood and misrepresented. Punk wasn't a rejection of the hippies' ideals, not at all. It was a doubling down on them. The punks were in agreement with the hippies on most points. They just took issue with their delivery. Punk stripped the hippie ethos of its naivete and excess idealism. Yes, the punks saw hippies as with these negative traits, weak, fat, self-indulgent, and undisciplined. That was true, and that was a commonly held belief. That the same fate was awaiting them. That's what made punk cynical and a little paranoid right from the start. From the punk standpoint, the hippies had been too lazy to see their own program through. So the punks were impatient. They'd seen the revolution co-opted, so they were distrustful. They were trying to finish the job, to boil it down to its core, and to keep it pure. They'd seen the hippies crushed by drugs, by government repression, and by their own oversized hopes. They were also desperate to impress the older siblings they'd idolized, but now felt a little embarrassed by. In the mass media, punk was purposely misrepresented as self-destructive and based on only two words in a song, "No Future." That was a Sex Pistols song, but the rest of the line got lopped off. "There's no future in England's dreaming" is the full line. It was a critique of empire and colonialism, and it was absolutely correct. It also meant wake up and live for today. Punk didn't dwell on the negative, it just didn't shy away from it. Compare it to a funeral if you want. Punk was a way to face unpleasant facts, find a sense of togetherness, and share a feeling of uncertainty and unease that is dissolved by being a part of a community that shares that feeling. It was constructive, if anything, not destructive, punk. All about learning to do things yourself. Release your own records and magazines. Put out your own events. Take control of your life. What nihilistic trappings punk did have were actually 60s leftovers. Maoist slogans about destroying and rebuilding anew, echoes of China's Cultural Revolution, were ubiquitous in the 60s and in punk. The 60s and 70s were hard on people, hard on individuals, hard on couples, hard on groups and movement. I recognize that. I don't want to downplay the pressures. I'm not here to blame anyone for the decisions they made.
And it is true, Kamabut submits, punk isn't very forgiving. It takes a hard stance on pretty much everything. You can see that as being harsh and rigid, or you can see it as natural survival instinct for movement that sprung up right when the check from Vietnam and Watergate arrived and the chickens of the 60s came home to roost. Punks were scared they would come to a bad end, so they set up a lot of rules and a tough pose to protect themselves, he argues. Let's give you a little taste of music in the fast, loud, and angry vein.

All right, that was Ventura's TV Party. I think Ventura. I can't get enough TV Party. Don't seem to be playing live much, or I'm missing out on it. But I did see them at the Oxnard Performing Arts Center at a Nard. Well, yeah, Nardcore focused event. There was some oral history of Nardcore, and there was a bunch of local bands playing. All different spaces there, and it's also where Los Fest was, and a tribute to Cola Boy, who also played one of those events at the OPAC, and it was a memorial. Really sad. Cola Boy's music was great to celebrate with the folks who knew Matthew the best, and who embraced him. He was embraced by the punk scene, which is that evolved into a new radically inclusive DIY community here in Oxnard, here in the 805, and in Pensacola, Florida, as we heard earlier.

a little bit of that was a little bit of Charman and Sweet Reaper now in the background on Sandspit Summer. Thanks for tuning in today, KCSB FM in Santa Barbara. It's a new show for the summer. My name's Keith the Kook, and surf was flat today in Pensacola, so we thought we'd attend a book talk. Aaron Cometbus there commenting on the Underground 60s Press and its continuity with the Pensacola Punk Underground, something he detected in that 2022 exhibition at the 309 Punk Project in Pensacola, Florida.

wish we had more time for that, but I wanted to leave you with one last thought from Aaron Cometbus. He says, punk was not entirely new. It had been bubbling up for some time. More than a few punks were hippies with freshly cut hair, happy for a new start. Some saw in it what they'd been searching for all along. Some had been too young or too far from the action in the early 70s, but were coming of age and perfectly situated to express themselves in punk's first wave. To conclude, I'll give you a visual timeline. The Fish Cheer was published in 1971, only 4 years later. In 1975, the first issue of Punk was made. Soon there were hundreds of punk magazines or fanzines. Here are two typical underground papers from the 60s and 70s, the Berkeley Barb and the East Village Other. Here are the Slash and Damage, two typical punk scenes from the late 70s. The difference is negligible, not only in style, but in content. The Berkeley Barb put out its last issue in 1980. 7 months later, from the same city, came the first issue of Rip It Up, which was Aaron Cometbus's fanzine. The name was later changed to Cometbus, a decision I regret every day. So, 5 years after Fish Cheer came the first issue of Punk. 5 years after Punk came Cometbus. And 5 years after Cometbus came Pensacola's Smell of Dead Fish. A more recent punk scene there. Scant 15 years separated Pensacola's two major underground newspapers. The Fish Cheer wrote extensively about the local pollution, and in their last issue had an article about dead fish in Escambia Bay. Smell of Dead Fish mixed environmental issues with coverage of the nascent punk scene. The approach and concerns were the same. Ladies and gentlemen, and everyone else, that is the bridge that brings us together in common passion and common purpose, hippies and punks in Pensacola, making the connections.

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1: 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I'm Sean Spruce. 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

0: National Native News. I'm Jill Freitas. A wildland firefighter from the Northwest Arctic community of Norvik died Tuesday. Federal officials say 41-year-old Leslie R. Washington worked for a Huslia-based company called Scorched Earth Services. It was contracted to help fight a 30,000-acre fire on the Minnesota-Canada border in the Superior National Forest. Washington and his team were in northern Minnesota when he died after an undisclosed medical emergency. In a statement, U.S. Wildland Fire Service Chief Brian Fennessy said the agency is, quote, heartbroken at the loss of a wildland firefighter who died while protecting others, end quote. Washington's wife told KOTZ News she remembers her husband as humble, kind, and devoted to his family. The Department of the Interior says it's working with the U.S. Forest Service to support Washington's family, co-workers, and the broader firefighting community as they grieve. Scorched Earth Services says Washington's remains will be sent from Minnesota home to Norvik. While crews continue to mop up wildfires on Oregon's Warm Springs Reservation, a relief drive is underway to help affected horses and livestock. Brian Bull of Underscore Native News and KLCC reports.
1: The goal of the Warm Springs Animal Relief Fund was to raise $15,000 for hay, feed, and care for animals who've lost forage and grazing land. At last check, they had nearly twice that amount. The fundraising efforts are extending beyond Central Oregon. Last Sunday, Lisa Smolenska sold bouquets donated by Charles Little Flower Farm outside Lock, Stocks, and Bagels in Eugene. She raised nearly $700.
2: But this has got to be ongoing because the animals are going to need forage over the winter time as well and beyond.
1: Her horses and cows lost 99% of their grazing district to the Beachcomb Fire.
3: They all started coming home in groups. And there is absolutely nothing to eat.
1: Smolenska says she'll do another flower fundraiser this Sunday. For National Native News, I'm Brian Bull in Eugene.
0: The Petersburg Indian Association recently announced that they will be repatriating the remains of a six-month-old Tlingit girl. She's one of three ancestors the tribe plans to inter in Petersburg. KFSK's Bees Hohen has the story.
4: Stephanie Akins is the administrative assistant for Petersburg's tribal government, the Petersburg Indian Association. She spearheaded the repatriation project, and at a community dinner last week, she said she's been working on this since last May.
5: There's a lot of clan objects that have been taken and returned, not many who are ancestors.
4: The tribe applied for a grant to help cover the cost of the repatriation efforts through the Native American Graves Protection and Repatriation Act, or NAGPRA. NAGPRA is a federal law that requires federal agencies and institutions that receive federal money to return important remains and objects of cultural patrimony to lineal descendants, culturally affiliated Indian tribes, and Native Hawaiian organizations. Petersburg's tribe received about $24,000 for this project. The infant will be one of three ancestors the tribe plans to inter in Petersburg. Akin says that the remains of the six-month-old girl are currently being held at the Burke Museum of Natural History and Culture in Seattle. Akins will be among a group of three traveling to Seattle on September 1st to receive the remains. They'll return to Petersburg on September 4th and plan to host a ceremony at the airport that day for the infant girl's return.
5: She has been gone away from her land for almost 100 years.
4: Akin says that the tribe will host a larger ceremony later in the fall, where they will inter the remains of the girl along with the two other ancestors already in their possession. In Petersburg, I'm Baze Hohen.
0: And I'm Jill Freitas.
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0: Live from the Santa Fe Indian Market in Santa Fe, New Mexico, this is Native America Calling. I'm your host, Sean Spruce. Denise Wallace is a Chugach Sukpiak artist and jeweler and says each piece she creates tells a story. She is a longtime featured artist at Santa Fe Indian Market. So is Southern Cheyenne painter Merlin Little Thunder. We'll hear from both of these artists this hour to give us a taste of this annual event now in its 104th year. Wallace and Little Thunder are two of the nearly 1,000 Native artists from around the world who draw thousands of visitors to the state's capital city this weekend. Today, we're broadcasting live from Georgia O'Keeffe Museum in Santa Fe, New Mexico. We'll also talk to last year's Best of Show winner, Regina Free, a Chickasaw artist, about her work at Market. And you as a listener can join this conversation as well. Share a comment or ask a question by calling us at 1-800-996-2848. That is also 1-800-99-NATIVE. And you can also comment on our website, NativeAmericaCalling.com, and our social media platforms such as Facebook and Instagram. Joining us now is Leslie Wheelock. She is board chair of the Southwestern Association for Indian Arts, and she is an Oneida tribal citizen. Leslie, good morning. Welcome to Native America Calling.
1: Good morning, Sean. Thank you so much.
0: Joining us here in Santa Fe also is Denise Wallace. She is a jeweler, artist, and a storyteller. She is Chugach Sukpiak. Denise, good morning to you as well. Welcome to the show.
2: Good morning. Nice to be here.
0: And seated directly to my right is Merlin Little Thunder. He is a Southern Cheyenne artist who lives in Tulsa, Oklahoma, and he is a longtime Santa Fe Indian Market vendor. Merlin, good morning. Welcome to the show.
3: Good morning. Good morning. Thank you for having me.
0: Absolutely. And joining us on the phone from Newkirk, Oklahoma, we have Regina Free. She is an interdisciplinary artist, and she is the 2025 Santa Fe Indian Market Best of Show winner. She is Chickasaw. Regina, welcome to Native America Calling. Great to have you on the show as well.
4: Thank you. Good to be here.
0: Great to have all of you here today. It's a bright, sunny morning here in beautiful Santa Fe, New Mexico. The energy is in the air. Vendors are getting set up. There's a lot of activity out there on the plaza and elsewhere. Leslie, 104 years, Santa Fe Indian Market. Why is this event so important, and what do you attribute to its enduring legacy?
1: There are, I think, a number of reasons that it's so important. It started out as an anthropologically driven event, and over the years, the Native artists managed to assert their sovereignty and their individuality and kind of take it over. SWIA itself was born. Its primary purpose is to manage Indian Market and to get it up and running every year. We also have a winter market just before the Christmas season. Little plug there. And I think it's lasted so long in part because not only does it provide the opportunity for people who aren't in the communities to see the artists in person, in one place, learn from them, talk to the artists. You know, what did you create? How did you create this? Why did you create this? Get a little bit of insight. They understand, they learn about, the visitor learns about the art itself, how old it's been, how many generations it's been in the family, how long the family's been coming to Indian Market. And those stories, the visitor takes back. When you look at the artists themselves, SWIA did a kind of a general poll in 2020, and we learned that each artist takes back from Indian Market enough financing, enough money to affect the lives of at least 9 people at home. So we're talking about these people who go back to, it's in some cases, very small communities, and they are, that money goes out into the community. It goes out for school supplies. It goes out for food. It goes out for auntie's shoes. It goes out for cousins, whatever. And it creates more economic ability in the community itself for the people there to live a better life. It also helps the artists. It encourages the artists to not only learn historic ways of doing art, especially here in the Southwest, but it also encourages them to try new things. As materials become scarce or change or become too expensive, the artists change their work to accommodate that. So you'll see different stones coming into the market. You'll see the same silver settings around them, but they're different from turquoise now. And
0: The innovation,
1: and the artists are really going out of their way for that purpose. And I think everybody's catching on to it. For some reason, I mean, the press has been a tremendous help in building Indian Market to what it is today, especially since COVID. We've had press coverage that has gone worldwide, and we didn't have it, I don't think, to the extent we've had it recently. So I want to thank organizations like yours as well for putting the word out there.
0: Well, Leslie, you're new to this position as board chair of SWIA, and you've held many high-profile positions throughout your career. You're an attorney, a consultant, a trustee at Cornell University. Tell us more about your position now with SWIA and what your goals are.
1: The position with SWIA is particularly of interest to me because there are things that it's a small group of staff. We have five staff members. We have six now. We have six staff members who are responsible for Indian Market. And then the board has the requirement of managing, making sure that organization is financially stable, is able to do its work without board interference. And there are some, I came in as chair of the governance committee. Governance looks at the bylaws and all of the regulations and how we bring people into the board and how we manage the board and how the board works with the staff. So there's a board saying at Cornell, thank you for mentioning that, which is noses in, fingers out, which essentially means you pay attention, but keep your hands off to the extent you can do that and maintain your trust responsibility within the board membership.
0: I'm going to remember that. I feel inspired to micromanage some project of some sort now. In addition to the artists, of course, the vendors, what are some of the other highlights, some of the other events that are going to be taking place this weekend?
1: So the events that SWIA itself sponsors includes the SWIA Gala, which will take – these are sold out, by the way. We're having kind of it's a benefit, but it's unfortunate in that we can't get more people in these rooms. Today is Best of Show. So today is the announcement of the Best of Show and the Best of each of 10 categories that apply for the Best of Show categorization and award. Tomorrow is Saturday. It's the kickoff day for the market. Everybody come to the market. Saturday evening is our gala. Sunday, again, another market day. Sunday evening is our fashion show, which is something that started in the last 5 years and has been a big boon to the SWIA organization. It's helped SWIA maintain the funding to keep the five people on board year round, which is difficult given that we have really two major shows and then a fashion event in the spring. Or two major markets and then a fashion event in the spring. Additionally, they're around and outside of SWIA and in partnership with SWIA, there's an organization called Indigenous House that is kicking off its own organization this week, supporting artists, supporting nonprofits, supporting entrepreneurs, and right now I just came over from a group, a women's breakfast, and supporting women's business organizations. These are all Native organizations, all Native opportunities, looking to increase the ability to seed fund some of our new businesses and our younger business creators.
0: Now, there are estimates, obviously it's in the thousands, but is there any data or any sort of just predictions in terms of how many people will actually be here this weekend?
1: We don't have one entry, and it's really impossible to figure it out. We could probably take some drone shots and calculate it from those, but it hasn't been done recently. It kind of depends on the weather, how hot it gets, whether it rains, if the smoke blows down into, we won't go there. Don't put that out. So I think that I don't have a number. I have financial numbers, but the state of New Mexico estimates that the increase in funding from SWIA from the market is $300 million in one weekend. And for Santa Fe, it's $100 million. We think it's more than that because people come and they stay. And they do go to other events. There are musical events going on in the plaza all the time. There's a regalia show in the morning on the plaza. You have to look online or find a magazine in order to find the calendar of events going on. Every gallery is open. There are all kinds of side events that take place because there are people here. There are people looking for music. There are people looking for art, and people looking for fashion. And they'll go through that market. They also, by the way, don't forget the free market right across the street from the Indian market. And we have a lot of great artists who are in the free market. And so it's not something to ignore while you're in Santa Fe.
0: Leslie Wheelock, board chair of the Southwestern Association for Indian Arts, also known as SWIA, kicking off our conversation today here at Santa Fe Indian Market. We're live broadcasting from the Georgia O'Keeffe Museum, and we have the phone lines open for listeners who would like to join this conversation. Just pick up your phone, give us a call, 1-800-996-2848. Maybe you are a vendor yourself. Maybe you're on your way to Santa Fe. You're already here. You're getting your booth situated. You're listening to the show live. You want to join this conversation. Tell us what market means to you. Or you're someone who just attends markets. Maybe you come as a spectator every year. Or maybe you've never been to market and you just have questions. You'd like to learn more about it. This is a show for you. Again, 1-800-99-NATIVE to join our conversation. Short break, and we'll be right back, and we'll continue. More than 20 years later, Hurricane Katrina remains the costliest hurricane to ever hit the United States. Among those affected were citizens of Louisiana tribes who can now look back at that historic event and recall stories of loss and resilience and the lessons learned about tribal disaster response. Life since Hurricane Katrina on the next Native America Calling.
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0: 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Let's talk now with Denise Wallace. She's a jeweler and an artist and a storyteller. And Denise, you actually lived here in Santa Fe for a number of years, and then you moved to Hawaii. And while you were here in Santa Fe, you held a booth for many years at Market. And I know you also went to IAIA in the late 1970s. What draws you to Santa Fe?
2: Well, originally, it was the Institute of American Indian Arts. I came in 1977, and I was fresh out of the Northwest, and so coming to Santa Fe was like coming to a completely different country. And not suitable for me, you know, I was too dry. And but as time went on, I enjoyed it. I loved going to the Institute and learning from all the different artists there. And I remember the first year I went to Indian Market, though, that year. Uh-huh. We came in late August and right before Indian Market, and I came down to the market, and I thought, wow, what is this? Because, we just didn't know anything about this kind of market. where we were from. And so it was really, I was super impressed by it.
0: And now, since that time, it's only grown. It's only gotten that much bigger.
2: Yes.
0: Yeah.
2: Yeah. And, you know, I think I started participating in the market in the 80s, maybe the early 80s. And I participated for several years, and then I backed out, and I started doing my own show called Visions of Alaska out of my own studio, and brought in other Alaskan artists down and showed their work, and did had performances from different people from Alaska performed during the weekend. And so that was it was real scary at first, but then as I did it, we did it for about 10 years. And then we moved to Hawaii, and then I would come back just for Indian Market. So that's the only time I come back now to New Mexico, is during the market.
0: Every August.
2: Yeah.
0: Mm-hmm. Now, the art that you're presenting, it's not just you, but also your children and other family members are involved in the process. How did it evolve, and how did this become a family affair?
2: Well, initially I worked with my husband. He did the lapidary work and I did the metal work and the designing. And so as time went on, my husband passed away about 16 years ago, and my son has been working in making jewelry since he was a teenager, and so has my daughter. And so my son took over the lapidary part of my husband. My husband always said that, you know, he was way better than him. You know, but which he's very fast, and he's really, you know, skilled at it. And he's been doing it since he was probably, you know, 12 years old or something. He's in his early 40s now. So so he shares a booth with me, and he does his own work, as well as he collaborates with me on my work doing the lapidary. And my daughter has her own booth, and she also collaborates with him. With the lapidary work. So she does the same type of thing I do, and that is she does the metal work, the designing, the scrimshaw, and then he does the lapidary work. So we all work together, and then recently we did a collaborative piece together, all of us on one piece, and that was a belt called the Sedna belt, and that was at the Heard Museum that we showed that piece.
0: And that piece, yeah, very ornate. Did that win an award?
2: Yes, it did. Yeah. It won a second place for belts at the market. And we don't have it at this market because it sold. But it consisted of 10 figures, and then there were some medallions in between. And all of the pieces come apart, so you can connect them and then wear them individually if you want.
0: Yeah.
2: Or adjust the belt.
0: That's really cool. So it's versatile.
2: Yeah.
0: Yeah. I love that. Merlin, you've held a booth here for decades. What keeps you coming back to Santa Fe?
3: It's like a bird, you know, it's kind of migration, you know, and if you don't come back, you know, migration's off, but basically, you know, it's just mostly the patrons. Over the years, we developed a lot of patrons over here, so they kind of expect to see you. And this is the only place where they can purchase a piece. Mm. A lot of times they don't come to our other shows, but you know they plan their year out, and every year they come.
0: Now you have some really detailed paintings. Traditional and historic Cheyenne life is illustrated across different seasons. And all of your art, it tells a story. And Denise, I know yours as well. There's storytelling. That's a big part of it. I want to ask you, though, Merlin, about this piece titled Come On Over Around Tea Time. And again, since we're on the radio, maybe give us some visuals so our listeners can get a feel for it.
3: Well, this is just an everyday life scene where relatives are visiting. A lot of times they travel way off somewhere and they want to come and share their adventures. And they say, yeah, I just got back. When would you like me to come over? And they say, well, just come over around tea time. And, you know, it's humor. Humor is the basic foundation of my work because we grew up in a time frame where everything was real hard. Everything was so hard, you know, it was so hard to get a job. I mean, we weren't farming, and we worked all day, like from sunup to sundown for like $30. And it was really, really a hard time frame. So the way we got by was humor. That made everything kind of better, you know. It kind of softened the edges of some of those hard times. So the whole community, everybody, they all partook in the humorous narrative. So that's mostly my work is humor.
0: Mm-hmm. Denise, storytelling. How do you? Where does that come from, that inspiration to use jewelry or any type of art piece as a way just to tell a story, that whole element of taking that process and putting it into three dimensions?
2: I think my initial inspiration for figures that I do was probably from the Zuni tribe and how they did their dancing figures and inlaid stones into them and brought that to life. And so being here in the Southwest and going to school at the Institute and I sold my work along the Portal when I was a student, you know, I was really influenced by the Southwest artists. And so that was really the beginning of my jewelry making. And initially I was doing just regular settings, but as time went on, I really wanted to tell more about where I was from, the stories behind our work and our people. And so that's where it kind of developed and became what it is today.
0: Now, Merlin, you've been painting for many, many years. And as I understand it, your career really took off after you met an art collector in Tulsa. What was that transition like for you when you became really invested full time in your artwork?
3: Well, you know, throughout my career, you know, there were always benefactors that came along, and they influenced me, and they said, don't quit painting. I wanted to go to school. I tried to major in pharmacy, and I wanted to be a pharmacist because I love chemistry. But, you know, the influence is always continue your artwork. And this benefactor, when I got to Tulsa, I was just basically homeless. I had, like, nowhere to go and everything, and I was drawing pictures. I was drawing pictures, and finally this young man said, "Hey, there's a labor hall over here. There's a man from Baltimore that owns he's a manager of that labor hall. He was offering one of my friends studio space for a painting a month, but my friend can't do it. So you might want to wander down there and see if he'll offer you the same deal." So I did, and he did. He offered me the same deal. He offered me studio space for a painting a month. So he was kind of my benefactor, and he bought more than that. He kept buying all my work. He wandered into the studio, and look what I'm doing. He said, "Hey, how much? So he ended up buying a lot of work, and it was a really great benefactor. He kind of took me under his wing and taught me the things of what he knew, and he was an Italian. Uh-huh. He was seemed like most of my benefactors were Italians, and they all wanted to know about native culture. So we were kind of teaching one another.
0: A steady stream of cash. Do you have somebody similar? Did he see any benefactors throughout your career or inspirations?
2: I've had quite a few, for sure, and that definitely is a big inspiration for continuing to do the work. I mean, if you have somebody that's willing to support you in what you're doing, then you're able to pay your bills and, you know, continue to do that. And, you know, it's been a big influence and here in Santa Fe and Indian Market brings a lot of these people in, for all of us that are doing this. And I've never done anything else. I've always been a jeweler since I was a young person. So I don't know what else I could do.
0: A calling, for sure. We're going to talk to Regina on the phone here in just a minute. But, Merlin, I want to ask you one more question. And this is about your great-grandfather who performed in a Wild West show back in the early 1900s. Tell me more about him and what you learned growing up.
3: His name was Frank Auber, and he was a Bent descendant, you know, from the Bent's Fort. And he was a cowboy Indian, and he was bilingual. He could speak German, he could speak Sioux, Cheyenne, and Arapaho, but his English was kind of broken. And he used to ride in those trail rides with those cowboys, those cattle trail rides. Then I was told that he tried to make it back in time to try to participate in the tryouts for the 101 Ranch show. It was a Wild West show. Back then, it was out in western Oklahoma, out there by the Panhandle, because the reason for 101 is because it was on the 101st parallel in no man's land. So the tryouts was that you had to run down the corral line, full gallop, and you had to empty your gun and hit every post. If you could do that, then you were in the show. So he was waiting to be in the show, and then they said, "Okay, that's it. We got all the people we need." So he kind of said some swear words in German, and this guy said, "Who said that?" And he didn't say nothing. Then the man walked off. And he started swearing again. He said, "Hey, I need you. Come over here," because there was a lot of people who, like, speaking German, who couldn't speak English. He was kind of like the interpreter.
0: Yeah.
3: He interpreted it for them.
0: Comes in handy,
3: Frank
0: Auber,
3: yeah.
0: Wow. Great story, Merlin. Let's go to Regina Free on the phone in Newkirk, Oklahoma. And, Regina, I want to ask you about your Best of Show winner from last year. The piece is titled Windswept. It's a life-sized bison sculpture. Tell us more about it and why you think it caught the attention of judges.
6: Well, I think it caught the attention of judges because it's kind of an unusual use of material. You don't really expect a life-size bison to be made out of dyed paper towels. And so that caught their eye. But I think more than that is it doesn't really look like paper towels until you're told. And so I've had all kinds of guesses about what it is before I actually tell someone. And so they're just shocked about when they find out what the material is. So I think it was just something so unusual and new that it just kind of caught their attention. And so I think that was good for me, of course. and the inspiration behind it was
0: Regina,
6: we live near the tall grass. Yeah, I'm sorry.
0: No, go ahead. I'm listening.
6: The bison they're one of my favorite animals. We live very close to the Tallgrass Prairie, and we've been there several times. And so they're just an animal that is iconic to the West and iconic to our nation. And so it's just, I just love them. And so I thought, I'm going to do this, and I'm going to make it life size and see what I can do. And that's what happened. So.
0: Well, I got to, every weekend I go shopping and I always load up on Bounty paper towel, and I'm just thinking of how creative you are and how you can take a product like that and you can transform it into something. And you're known for these extremely realistic wildlife sculptures. What drew you to this style initially, Regina?
6: Well, it was kind of an accident. I started taking, when I decided I was going to go ahead and start doing my art again after raising my children. It was like the fall of 2023. And so I knew I was going to have some encouragement because I do watercolor, but I wanted to do oil. So I thought, you know, if I take a class, then I've got some skin in the game. And if it gets hard, then I'll just fight it out. And they gave me another place to work too, that I didn't really have a very large studio. So I took the oil painting class and loved it. My teacher's wonderful. And they encouraged me to take other things. Well, I thought, I want to take a sculpture class because I played softball when I was in college. And, you know, there's certain things that kind of take a back seat. You know, there's only so much time. And they said, well, we don't offer that here. That's a 3,000 level class, but we do have a 3D class. Well, I already have a degree. And they said, well, just make a sculpture class out of it. So when it came to the paper project, that's the heron, I decided I'd do a life-size heron. And that little project at the little community college is what kind of kicked off this whole thing. And of course, when I got done with that, I was I kind of shocked myself because I didn't think that that could happen with paper. And then once that happened, it's like, well, if I can do this with paper and paper towels do with this, then what happens if I try to do an eagle? And then that eagle, what I figured out, how to work paper towels in the downy areas, is like, I've got hair here. And then that's how the bison came about. So each one has kind of built on the other. And it all came from a little class I took at a community college, trying to get back into art. So I think about that, it's just a crazy story, but that's true.
0: Thanks so much, Regina. We're going to take a short break. We'll come back and we'll continue this conversation today live from Santa Fe, New Mexico. 1-800-996-2848, the number for any listeners who would like to join our conversation. 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
0: 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She's a 2025 Santa Fe Indian Market Best of Show winner. And Regina, you're skipping market this year, so you're at home right now in Oklahoma. But I got to ask you, do you plan to be back next year?
6: I do. I do plan to be back. I took some time off to be with my kids. They're in transition. One's going to college, and one's a senior. And so I decided to kind of step back and kind of enjoy them because they're here now, and I don't want to miss that. So,
0: do you have any shows planned between now and the end of the year?
6: Currently, all three of my pieces are in Wichita at the Mid-America All Indian Art Museum through the 27th. And then as far as I know, I think probably in May of this next year, I should be at the Teton Powwow in Jackson.
0: All right. One more question, Regina. I understand that you came across a fox, actually roadkill, as you were driving, and you were able to use that as inspiration for a piece. Tell us about it.
6: Well, I am currently working on my next piece, and I wanted it to be a golden eagle. And so during the research, it seemed like there were a lot of images of a golden eagle standing with a fox that he had just killed or it had just killed. And I was thinking, man, that seems crazy, but it's very pervasive. There's a lot of them. So I was sitting there thinking about how I could set this up, and then it hit me. I'm like, oh, my gosh, I have this fox. And I know that sounds crazy, but I do. And so I thought, hey, I've got this reference. So why not? You know, I picked him up because he just was beautiful. And it just seemed like such a shame. And I thought, what better way to go ahead and use him? And I've got the reference. And so my new piece is a golden eagle mantling the fox. And they're both on a piece of limestone. And unfortunately, I hate that he's dead, but I guess I am kind of giving him a little bit of life because I've used him a ton. So he lives on. So
0: yeah. Thank you so much, Regina.
6: That's so strange.
0: Merlin, how about you? Like, what are some of the situations or events in your life that you've come across that inspire your artwork?
3: Well, you know, Throughout the ages, you know, I paint what I know, and primarily it's my growing up years. Uh-huh. When I lived among our people, you know, in our band and our area when we still all practice the traditions and we're close to the earth. And we were taught. And whenever I started doing artwork, the elders kind of got together when I was in high school and they said, hey, we want to talk to that boy over there. He's got some talent. Come over here. He said, remember, you paint what you know. Don't just paint anything. Some of those artists out there are just painting anything. They don't know what they're painting about. You paint what you know. Always remember, paint what you know. Whatever you paint, you'll be able to explain it to the people what you're painting. And when you paint about our traditions, be sensitive. Don't paint about our main traditions, but you can paint around them. And you can paint generalized, but don't tell them everything. So, you know, that was really important to keep that balance. It's hard to keep that balance because it's all connected to nature. Mm-hmm. So, you know, that's basically what I paint about. It's painting about traditions, my growing up years, a lot of the awkward things that occur whenever you're learning tradition. And there are awkward things in traditions when you're first learning. You'll do stuff the wrong way, and people go, hey, wait, get back here. Redo it. You do it this way. And they teach us. So it's kind of I'm kind of reflecting all the things I learned, you know, in a good way, in an awkward way, and that's basically what I paint about.
0: Yeah, a lifetime of knowledge is what you have and what you're able to share. Denise, what's it like now for people who are just coming up and becoming new artists? It just seems like with technology and social media, it seems like it's changed so much. What's your advice to somebody who wants to embark on an art career and a native person?
3: First, stick with the foundations. Make sure that you have the basic skills and you learn drawing. Drawing's a basic foundation of any art. Mm. Learn how to draw correctly, learn perspective, learn color, learn all you can about that. And then when you master some of that, then you can go ahead and be real creative. You can start your creativity journey and then you can put it all together. And it's real exciting and it's real fun when you start clicking. You say, wow, look at this. I made this picture of this horse, or I made this river. Look at the reflection on the water. Look at the sky. Wow, look at this color bouncing around all over. You know, learn those things. Then you can, you know, you can take off.
0: How about you, Denise?
2: Well, I think, you know, things have, you know, changed so drastically fast with the technology just since, you know, to the 2010 to now. And I think that when people are getting into anything, art world or not, you know, we are affected by this technology. And so I think if I were to give any advice, it would be to definitely go back and, you know, go back to your own family, your own family stories, your environment that you've grown up in, or your families have grown up in, the animals, the rivers, the trees, the, you know, all of those natural environment things that have affected us so strongly, you know, make that your foundation. Mm-hmm. And then move forward, because this technology is taken over, and pretty soon you're not going to know who you are. They're going to tell you who you are. So know
0: That's
2: who you
0: fear,
2: are,
0: right?
2: Yeah, know
0: yeah.
2: who you are.
0: Wow. Build on what you know, what you are, who you are.
2: Yeah, your ancestry and your family background.
0: All right. Thanks, Denise. I want to bring another guest into our conversation now who joins us on the phone from Utqiagvik, Alaska. This is Steve McLean, and he is the managing director of the World Wildlife Fund U.S. Arctic Program. He is Inupiaq. Steve, good morning, and welcome back to Native America Calling.
8: Good morning. Thank you very much. It's certainly a pleasure.
0: Steve, the Artists Act, this is a new federal law that protects Alaska Native artists from state bans on ivory and crafts featuring legally harvested marine mammals. Tell us more about your involvement with this legislation and what exactly does it accomplish?
8: Yeah, thanks, Sean. It's an important piece because it modifies changes that were made to the Marine Mammal Protection Act that enacted bans on the sale of sustainably harvested walrus ivory for sale in several states. And this greatly impacted a lot of the artists here in Alaska who use these sustainably harvested marine mammals and pieces to create traditional artwork for sale. It's often the only source of cash income for a lot of the artists here. And it was very important that this be changed because the traditional cultures here are built around sustained use and compatible use and habitat and protection of species. And so we wanted to make sure that that was, you know, captured and that tradition was still available for the artists in this area. There were some changes that were made a couple of years ago that really made it difficult for people who are artists making their living off of these art pieces to be able to sell them. So I worked with and we at WWF worked with the Eskimo Walrus Commission to design language that would allow the artwork to be sold and still protect the art and from illicit elephant ivory that was somehow making its way into the ivory market. So we wanted to make sure, and we believe that protecting culture is also protecting nature because of the sustainable use history that Native peoples in Alaska and around the world have had for so long, that it really made sense that these artists should be able to continue to make and sell their artwork around the world.
0: So, Steve, tell me more about how this protection will actually work for ours. How is this enforceable?
8: Well, it's enforceable because there were bans on the sale of all ivory in some states. And so what this allows now is artwork that is certified, made in Alaska by indigenous artists, certifies that they are sustainably harvested, it is culturally relevant, and then allows for these sales to happen in states that have also banned the sale of elephant ivory. So it's extremely important, as I said, because this is often the only source of income for many of these artists. So now those blanket bans that some states had enacted on all ivory are not permitted, and sustainably harvested and traditionally created artwork is available for sale, which we think is the right thing.
0: All right. And Steve, how did you get involved with advocating for this law? And I know that the World Wildlife Fund here is a partner with all this.
8: Yeah, we're a conservation organization, and I was brought in here in Alaska because I firmly believe that indigenous cultures are part of the natural system. And to try to protect nature and ignore people doesn't seem to be the right way. So my perspective has been that protecting culture protects nature. So there had been this change to the Marine Mammal Protection Act that enacted these bans. It was severely affected a lot of the folks here in Alaska. And we felt that it was necessary for us to work with the harvesters and the organization like the Eskimo Walrus Commission that represents those harvesters to get the law changed.
0: Steve, is there any way to quantify? Is there any way to quantify how much walrus ivory actually goes into Alaska Native artwork?
8: You know, that's a great question, and I don't know the answer to that. I would have to look and see, but it is a relatively small amount of ivory that actually makes it into artwork for sale, especially outside of Alaska. But I would have to look and see if there's a way to quantify that. That's a great question.
0: All right. Well, Steve, thanks so much for joining the show today from Alaska on the phone. And as we begin to wind down, Denise, I want to bring you back into this conversation because you've spoken publicly about protections for Alaska Native harvesters and artists who work with ivory.
2: Well, yeah, and it wasn't just new ivory that they were banning. It was also mammoth ivory, the fossilized walrus tusk, and there were several states that took this on to do an all-ivory ban. California was one, New Jersey was another, Hawaii was another one, and it was the World Wildlife Fund that was sponsoring these things. You saw the posters in the airports saying that if you buy ivory, you kill elephants. And there was no distinction between the differences of the ivory. And they claimed because they couldn't tell the difference between what was elephant ivory and what was mammoth or fossilized walrus tusk or walrus tusk, that they just wanted to do an all ban, and never did they take in consideration that there are thousands of native Alaskan artists, as well as native artists in the Southwest, who use these materials in their work.
0: Denise, can you tell the difference between the two forms of ivory?
2: I can, but yeah. I've been working with it a long time. But it wouldn't take long for me to teach you.
0: Really?
2: I could show you the difference, even in a piece that was finished. That was inlaid into a piece of jewelry.
0: Just give me some quick tips. Like, what do you need?
2: Well, the walrus tusk doesn't have the cross hatching in it like the elephant ivory does. So elephant ivory has a cross hatching. Now, mammoth ivory also has, mammoth or mastodon has that cross hatching, but it's older ivory. And I think what happened was that some people were dyeing it elephant ivory and shipping it into the country and claiming it was mammoth ivory. So that was a little bit harder, but the difference between elephant ivory and walrus ivory is pretty distinct.
0: Does it feel differently, like in terms of like when people work with it? Does the material lend itself differently to tools and things like that?
2: It works pretty much the same. Yeah. The difference that I've found with mammoth or elephant ivory is that it fractures easier. Walrus tusk is a tougher material, maybe because they live in the water.
0: Yeah,
2: and, maybe so. You know, it's mammoth ivory. I don't use it because it fractures.
0: It's those tough mm-hmm. walruses from up there in the Arctic, right?
2: Yeah. And the other thing that's really nice about the fossilized walrus tusk, or the mineralized, really, it's not fossilized. We say that, but it's just been sitting in the ground for tens of thousands of years. It still works like ivory, but what it has done is it absorbs different minerals that in the ground that it sits with. So it comes in all these beautiful different colors. Mm-hmm. And, there are people here in the Southwest, really, Charles Loloma used that ivory. So,
0: all right. Good lessons here today, learning a lot on Native America calling. We're going to have to wrap it up. We're out of time, but I want to thank all of our guests who joined us, Denise Wallace, Merlin Little Thunder, Regina Free, Steve McLean, and Leslie Wheelock. And a special thank you to Deborah Heslin and the team at the Georgia O'Keeffe Museum for hosting us. Thanks also to Audrey Nadia Rubenstein at SWIA for all of her help. Our executive producer is Art Hughes. Our producers are Andy Murphy, Sol Traverso, and Joe Thompson. Marino Spencer is the engineer. Sho McPolin is the digital producer. Nola Daves Moses is the distribution director. 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Clifton Chadwick is our national underwriting sales director. Charles Sather is our chief operations officer. 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I'm Sean Spruce.
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10: This is National Native News. I'm Jill Freitas. A wildland firefighter from the Northwest Arctic community of Norvik died Tuesday. Federal officials say 41-year-old Leslie R. Washington worked for a Huslia-based company called Scorched Earth Services. It was contracted to help fight a 30,000-acre fire on the Minnesota-Canada border in the Superior National Forest. Washington and his team were in northern Minnesota when he died after an undisclosed medical emergency. In a statement, U.S. Wildland Fire Service Chief Brian Fennessy said the agency is, quote, heartbroken at the loss of a wildland firefighter who died while protecting others, end quote. Washington's wife told KOTZ News she remembers her husband as humble, kind, and devoted to his family. The Department of the Interior says it's working with the U.S. Forest Service to support Washington's family, co-workers, and the broader firefighting community as they grieve. Scorched Earth Services says Washington's remains will be sent from Minnesota home to Norvik. While crews continue to mop up wildfires on Oregon's Warm Springs Reservation, a relief drive is underway to help affected horses and livestock. Brian Bull of Underscore Native News and KLCC reports.
11: The goal of the Warm Springs Animal Relief Fund was to raise $15,000 for hay, feed, and care for animals who've lost forage and grazing land. At last check, they had nearly twice that amount. The fundraising efforts are extending beyond Central Oregon. Last Sunday, Lisa Smolenska sold bouquets donated by Charles Little Flower Farm outside Lock, Stocks, and Bagels in Eugene. She raised nearly $700.
12: But this has got to be ongoing because the animals are going to need forage over the winter time as well and beyond.
11: Her horses and cows lost 99% of their grazing district to the Beachcomb Fire.
13: They all started coming home in groups, and there is absolutely nothing to eat.
11: Smolenska says she'll do another flower fundraiser this Sunday. For National Native News, I'm Brian Bull in Eugene.
10: The Petersburg Indian Association recently announced that they will be repatriating the remains of a 6-month-old Tlingit girl. She's one of three ancestors the tribe plans to inter in Petersburg. KFSK's Bees Hohen has the story.
14: Stephanie Akins is the administrative assistant for Petersburg's tribal government, the Petersburg Indian Association. She spearheaded the repatriation project, and at a community dinner last week, she said she's been working on this since last May.
15: There's a lot of clan objects that have been taken and returned, not many who are ancestors.
14: The tribe applied for a grant to help cover the cost of the repatriation efforts through the Native American Graves Protection and Repatriation Act, or NAGPRA. NAGPRA is a federal law that requires federal agencies and institutions that receive federal money to return important remains and objects of cultural patrimony to lineal descendants, culturally affiliated Indian tribes, and Native Hawaiian organizations. Petersburg's tribe received about $24,000 for this project. The infant will be one of three ancestors the tribe plans to inter in Petersburg. Akin says that the remains of the 6-month-old girl are currently being held at the Burke Museum of Natural History and Culture in Seattle. Akins will be among a group of three traveling to Seattle on September 1st to receive the remains. They'll return to Petersburg on September 4th and plan to host a ceremony at the airport that day for the infant girl's return.
15: She has been gone away from her land for almost 100 years.
14: Akins says that the tribe will host a larger ceremony later in the fall, where they will inter the remains of the girl along with the two other ancestors already in their possession. In Petersburg, I'm Baze Hohen.
10: And I'm Jill.

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You are in tune to KCSB FM in Santa Barbara. Name of the show is the Freak Power Ticket. Let your freak flag fly. My name is Blind Melon, sitting in for Theodore for the next couple of hours from 11 to 1. And we started out the show today with something from Living for a Song, a tribute to Hank Cochran from 2012 off Mercury Records. We heard a Hank Cochran tune called I Fall to Pieces, featuring a duet with Jamie Johnson and Merle Haggard. That song was originally recorded by Patsy Cline in 1961. Up next, we're going to hear something from One Endless Night from 2000 off Rounder Records. We're going to hear something from Jimmy Dale Gilmore, Georgia Rose, right here on KCSB FM in Santa Barbara. As Theodore says, Ted says, keep it locked.

You're in tune to KCSB FM in beautiful Santa Barbara. Name of the show is A Freak Power Ticket. My name is Blind Melon, sitting in for Ted Coe.

And we just heard from David Alvin from West of the West from 2006 off Yep Rock Records. We heard a Jerry Garcia tune called Loser. It's a Jerry Garcia tune. And it was a cover by Dave Alvin. And that was originally on Jerry Garcia's first solo release in 1972. Before that, we heard the good old Grateful Dead recorded live at Radio City Music Hall, October 17th, 1980, from The Reckoning, live release from 1981. We heard Monkey and the Engineer. Too much monkey business. And before that, we heard from One Endless Night from Jimmy Dale Gilmore from his release from 2000 off Rhonda Records. We heard Georgia Rose, and we started out the set at the top of the hour with something from Living for a Song, a tribute to Hank Cochran from 2012. We heard I Fall to Pieces with Jamie Johnson and Merle Haggard, a duet. Going to kind of keep that country theme going a little bit here. Going to give a shout out to my homie in Hobie Sound, Florida, Gary. Thanks for listening, buddy. Got to give a shout out to Captain Rick in Hotlanta and my good friend Ron up in the PNW. If you know, you know. Up next, we're going to hear something from Cracker from 2014 off one of my favorite releases from them, from Berkeley to Bakersfield. I like the Bakersfield side. We're going to hear something from David Lowry. It's written by David Lowry. We're going to hear California Country Boy right here on KCSB FM in Santa Barbara. Hope you're having a great Monday. A listener call-in line is 805-893-2424 if you want to yak. And stay tuned to 1 o'clock at 1 o'clock for Views of the Blues with my friend Sunnyland Steve.

All right, ladies and gentlemen, we interrupt this country set of music for a request all the way from Hotlanta, from Captain Rick. Here you go, Captain. Let's start that from the beginning for the captain.

excellent, excellent request from the captain. All right, we got to get back on this dirt road, this country thang. Here's Vince Gill and Paul Franklin. I want to send this out to the witch doctor. This is from Bakersfield from 2013. This is a Merle Haggard song. The Bakersfield is an album dedicated to both Merle Haggard and Buck Owens. And this song was from a Merle Haggard song from 1974.

Man, oh man, where does the time go? It's 11:45 on a Monday, August 17th. Hope you're having a great Monday out there. Thanks for tuning in. Thanks for listening. I hope you're enjoying the music as much as I am. We just heard from Downey to Lubbock from the 2018 recording off Yep Rock Records. We heard Dave Alvin and Jimmy Dale Gilmore doing the title track. That was a David Alvin tune, Downey to Lubbock. Got to give a shout out to loyal listener Thomas. Thanks for listening. And the suggestions. Going to switch it up a little bit, leave that country road, and we're going to hear from the Mop Top. That's right, the Beatles. We're going to hear something from Rubber Soul, a John Lennon, Paul McCartney, and Ringo Starkey got credit on this tune. Ringo got his first songwriting credit for this song. It was reworked by John Lennon as a vocal spot for Ringo. This is a great album with Drive My Car, Michelle, I'm Looking Through You, etc. From the Beatles' sixth studio album from 1965. One of my early favorite Beatles tunes and one of my favorites from Ringo. You'll probably recognize it.

George really delivers the goods on that one. Here's Ringo from 2025, a solo release. It's like his 25th solo release, believe it or not. This is from the release Look Up from 2025. This is a duet with Molly Tuttle.

I was talking to some friends today about George Harrison and his release, All Things Must Pass. We were talking about some of the deep cuts. It just so happens that I was subbing today. I am subbing today, and I have a George Harrison tune picked out to play. And George is one of my, not one of my, he was my favorite Beatle. Peace.

On this song, you can definitely hear the influence of the Wall of Sound. Phil Spector's influence.

It's almost 1 o'clock, straight up. The final song for the Beatles cover tunes is going to be from Elton John and John Lennon, from Here and There, from 1976, recorded live at Madison Square Garden in 1974. This is a great version of I Saw Her Standing There. The Beatles!

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Name of the show is The Freak Power Ticket. And my name is Blind Melon, sitting in for Ted Coe. And The Freak Power Ticket would not be complete without something from cinema. Up next, we're going to have something from 1971 off Stax Records. This is about the film about John Shaft. Richard Roundtree as Shaft, an Oscar-winning theme song. It's basically a blaxploitation crime action thriller film. This is Isaac Hayes doing his classic song Shaft right here on KCSB-FM in Santa Barbara.

Well, I'm talking about Shaft. Isaac Hayes won an Oscar that year for that song. It was funky and had good wah-wah. Blaxploitation is an American cinema subgenre of low-budget exploitation films that emerged in the early 1970s. Featuring predominantly black casts, funky soul soundtracks, and urban settings, the genre centered on empowered black protagonists fighting systemic oppression and crime, though it drew mixed reactions for occasionally leaning into negative stereotypes. Up next, we're going to hear another blaxploitation themed song. This is one of my favorites from Superfly, a Curtis Mayfield tune, another crime drama, iconic soundtrack from Superfly. Film is about African American cocaine dealer who is trying to quit the business. The man's trying to keep him down. This is from 1972 off Rhino Records, Curtis Mayfield's great soundtrack. This is the title track, Superfly.

the late, great Marvin Gaye from his fantastic release from 1971 from Motown. The name of the release is What's Going On, and the cut we heard was Right On. Up next, we're going to hear something from the Blackbirds. This is from March of 1975, produced by the jazz player Donald Byrd. So it's basically a rhythm and blues and jazz tune. The name of the tune is called Walking in Rhythm, and it's based on some dude walking real fast in rhythm to visit his woman. You're in tune to KCSB FM in Santa Barbara. My name is Blind Mel, sitting in for Ted Coe on the Freak Power Ticket.

You are tuned to KCSB FM in Santa Barbara, and we just heard from the Emotions, from the Best of the Emotions. We heard Best of My Love. That was a song written by Maurice White of Earth, Wind, and Fire fame. Now, that song won a Grammy in 1977. Before that, we heard from the Blackbirds, Walking in Rhythm, from Another Late Night, from 2001 off Fantasy Records. You are in tune to KCSB FM in Santa Barbara. The name of the show is The Freak Power Ticket. My name is Blind Melon, sitting in for Ted Coe.

Carlos Santana will be appearing at the Santa Barbara County Bowl two nights, September 12th and 13th. Up next, we're going to hear something from the Moonflower release. We're going to hear one of my favorite live cuts from Santana. We're going to hear Europa, Earth's Cry, Heaven's Smile from Moonflower from 1977.

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Make sure to stay tuned, top of the hour, for Views of the Blues with Sunnyland Steve. We just heard from my new favorite jam band, Goose, from Buffalo, New York. We heard Shamalama Ding Dong. That's from 2021 off of No Coincidence Records. I'm going to leave you with one last tune before Sunnyland Steve comes to the mic and does his blues show. I'm going to leave you with Goose again. That sounds funny. 11-21-21. We're going to hear Slow Ready live from Goose. Thanks for all the calls, all the text, and make sure you stay tuned to my radio show on Sundays from 12 to 2 p.m. It's called Dead Air. Peace.

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I am Sunnyland Steve, and it is indeed time for 4 hours of Views of the Blues.

Oh yeah, that was my current opening instrumental theme music. That was the great harmonica expert Rod Piazza. The name of that tune is The Bounce, and that is from a 2018 album on Ripcat Records called Rod Piazza, His Instrumentals, actually recorded in 1999. I am Sunnyland Steve. I will be with you for the next 4 hours, bringing you blues music, Indigenous American music, music that comes from the heart, expresses soul, and hits us right in the gut. And the theme of today's show is Irish and British blues. Last week I played European blues, excluding British. Today it's Irish and British. But of course, if you have a request, as long as it's blues, I will try to play it for you. We're going to start out with something brand new by Van the Man. Van Morrison.

Hey, this is Steve Egan, guitarist with Piper in the Hard Times, coming to you from Nashville, Tennessee. And you are listening to Views of the Blues with Sunnyland Steve here every Monday afternoon, bringing you the best blues music on KCSB FM 91.9 in gorgeous Santa Barbara, streaming live worldwide at KCSB.

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1: I am indeed Sunnyland Steve, and this is Views of the Blues. And today's theme is Irish and British. Irish and British blues. And let me remind you, if you'd like to see today's playlist with information about the songs and the performers, all you need to do is go to our website, kcsb.org, and click on radio at the top of the screen, then schedule, and then this show. Of course, at that same website, you may learn how to become a programmer, as I did 20 years ago, and you may become a member of this nonprofit, non-commercial community radio station where you hear programming you cannot hear anywhere else on the regional radio dial. Music, sports, public affairs. And a big hello to Laura D., who called in from her home in Chapala, Mexico, where she is listening online. We just finished today's first set with the song Cobwebs by the Ainsley Dunbar Retaliation, and that is from a vinyl compilation called History of British Blues that came out in 1968 or 9 on Sire Records. Ainsley Dunbar was a drummer who was in many very good British blues bands. Preceding Ainsley Dunbar, we heard Danny, D-A-N-I, Wild, W-I-L-D-E, with a cover version of the Bob Dylan classic song, Masters of War. And that is from Danny Wild's brand new album on the Viztone label called Danny Wild, The Viztone Sessions. And we started today's show with something brand new from Van the Man, Van Morrison, Irish icon. The name of the song we heard was Madam Butterfly Blues with Elvin Bishop on guitar. And that is from Van Morrison's brand new album on Townsend Music and Orange Field Records. The name of the album is Somebody Tried to Sell Me a Bridge. Well, let me tell you what's playing tonight in downtown Santa Barbara at the Red Piano. Starting at 7:30 p.m., it is the Rayford Brothers. And I have to confess, I have never seen them before. I may go and find out tonight. That is at the Red Piano, 519 State Street, starting at 7:30 p.m. This coming Sunday, August 23rd, at Cold Spring Tavern in the hills above Santa Barbara, from 1:30 to 4:30 p.m., it's Santa Barbara's own excellent acoustic country blues duo of Kenny Sultan on guitar and Tom Ball on harmonica and vocals. And the next Santa Barbara Blues Society show is just over 5 weeks away. It will be on Thursday, September 24th at the Carrillo Recreation Center in downtown Santa Barbara. Coming all the way from their home in Chicago is the award-winning blues band, the Nick Moss Band, featuring excellent harmonica player Dennis Grunling. That is on Thursday, September 24th. Advance tickets for that show are already selling. To find out about that show and many more, go to the website of the Santa Barbara Blues Society, which is sbblues.org, or call them at 805-668-6884. KCSB is a media supporter of the Santa Barbara Blues Society. Well, today's theme is Irish and British blues, but I'm going to depart briefly from the theme to play something by the award-winning Nick Moss Band to introduce them before their September 24th show. Here we go, the Nick Moss Band.

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I'm Sonny Lynn Steve. The call-in number is 805-893-2424.

Why, thank you, Kelly. She is Kelly Zerbis, the lead singer of the Los Angeles band Kelly's Lot, accompanied by her guitarist husband Perry Robertson. Really good band that plays occasionally in Santa Barbara. I am Sunnyland Steve, and I'm here with you every Monday afternoon from 1 to 5 p.m., bringing you the blues that I love and that you request. Again, remember, you may see the playlist just by going to kcsb.org and then clicking on radio, then schedule, and then this show. The theme of today's show is Irish and British blues performers. We just finished that set with John Mayall accompanied by Eric Clapton. The song was Have You Heard, and it's from an album called John Mayall with Eric Clapton. It came out on London Records on vinyl in 1966. The bass on that song was played by John McVie, who ended up co-forming the band Fleetwood Mac. The saxophone by Alan Skidmore, and there was no drummer. Preceding John Mayall and Eric Clapton was Dom, D-O-M, Martin, with Belfast Blues, from his 2023 album, Buried in the Hail, on 40 Below Records. Dom Martin is a very skilled guitarist and singer from Belfast, Northern Ireland, who plays both solo and with a band. Preceding Dom Martin, we heard Wanna Be My Lover by Joanne Shaw Taylor, a British guitarist, from her 2016 album, Wild, on Sony Music. And preceding that, the Rolling Stones with Rolling Stone Blues from their 2023 album, Hackney Diamonds. Of course, we all know the formative story about the Rolling Stones, that both Mick Jagger and Keith Richards were enamored of the blues when they were teenagers growing up in England. And we started that set by diverging from today's theme to hear the title track from the 2023 album, Get Your Back Into It, is the name of the album and the song. And the performers, the Nick Moss Band, and they are going to be playing on Thursday, September 24th in Santa Barbara for the Santa Barbara Blues Society. Well, before I forget, I want to say hello to a lot of friends and regular listeners in Oakland, California, Miriam, in San Diego, Rosie and Barry, in Chapala, Mexico, Laura D., who called in from there a little while ago, in Orcutt, Michael G., in Ventura, Jerry P., Terry F., and Michael S., in San Luis Obispo, Mike R., James S., and Michael I., in Santa Barbara. Can't name everybody. I'll just say hello to Amy M. and who else? I'm not even going to go through the long list. But I do want to remind you that Blind Melon is on that list. And he just substituted a couple hours ago on the Freak Power ticket. He substituted for Ted Coe. And remember to listen to Blind Melon's regular Grateful Dead show every Sunday afternoon from noon to 2 p.m. right here on KCSB FM in Santa Barbara. The theme of today's show is Irish and British blues performers, or you could say United Kingdom blues performers. United Kingdom is comprised of England, Scotland, Wales, and Northern Ireland. We're not going to be that specific. But at any rate, we have time for, I think, maybe one more track before the end of hour number one. Three more full hours of the blues to follow. The request line, or if you have a comment or suggestion, is 805-893-2424. Here are Albert Lee and Hogan's Heroes singing the blues.

That was Albert Lee and Hogan's Heroes singing the blues from the 2002 album that they put out on Heroic Records called Tear It Up. And I want to say a little bit about Albert Lee. He is now in his early 80s. He is a fairly short man who's had white hair for many years. Looks like a little elf. No disparagement intended. Actually quite handsome. And he is an incredible guitarist. Several years ago, for 5 years in a row, he won the Best Guitarist of the Year award from Guitar Magazine. He has toured with Eric Clapton. He has toured with, I think, Joe Cocker, definitely with the Everly Brothers. And Albert Lee still occasionally plays in Ventura County and occasionally in Santa Barbara. As mentioned, he's in his early 80s now. And last time I saw him, within the last year, he had lost none of his guitar prowess. He's one of the guitarists that can just rip off an incredible number of notes in a short time span. But in contrast to a lot of similar guitarists who technically are amazing, Albert Lee has taste. He just doesn't play too many notes. He plays the right amount of notes, and he plays them in the right order. If you have a chance to see Albert Lee, you ought to think twice. It might be worth doing it.

So let me recount to you what you're listening to. You are listening to Views of the Blues. I'm Sunnyland Steve. I'm here with you during the summer quarter until the beginning of October, every Monday afternoon from 1 to 5 p.m., bringing you blues, music that comes from the heart, expresses soul, and hits us right in the gut. And the medium on which you are hearing this is KCSB-FM in Santa Barbara, on the FM radio dial at 91.9, and on the internet at kcsb.org. So today's theme is Irish and British blues performers, but if you have a request, as long as it's blues, even though it doesn't fit that theme, I will try to play it. The call-in number is 805-893-2424. We're going to begin hour number two with Dave Thomas, I Know You Through and Through.

Too Many Drivers from the Irish Mary Stokes Band. You heard them right here on Views of the Blues on KCSB-FM in Santa Barbara. I'm Sonny Land Steve. If you have a comment, request, or a suggestion, 805-893-2424. Here's Joanne Kelly with Backwater Blues.

0: 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And so little
1: time. Well, thank you, Doug McLeod, who is a multiple award-winning acoustic blues man and a really, really nice person. This is indeed Views of the Blues, and remember, if you want to see today's playlist with my comments about the performers and the songs, just go to kcsb.org, click on Radio, then Schedule, then Views of the Blues. And before I tell you what we've just heard, I want to remind you that there's live blues tonight at the Red Piano in downtown Santa Barbara, which is located at 519 State Street. This evening, starting at 7:30 p.m., it is the Rayford Brothers. If you can't make it tonight, you may want to go to Cold Spring Tavern on Sunday afternoon, August 23rd, because at Cold Spring Tavern from 1:30 to 4:30 Sunday afternoon, you can hear Tom Ball and Kenny Sultan. Or if you want to wait 5 long weeks, you can wait until the next Santa Barbara Blues Society show, which is on Thursday, September 24th, featuring award-winning Nick Moss Band with harmonica ace Dennis Grunling. That is on Thursday, September 24th. Advance tickets for that show are already selling. Find out about that show and many more local and regional blues events at the Santa Barbara Blues Society website, which is sbblues.org. KCSB is a media supporter of the Santa Barbara Blues Society. Well, the theme of today's show on Views of the Blues is Irish and British blues performers. Last week I presented European blues performers, excluding the Kingdom of Britain and Ireland. And today we're doing Irish and British, and we just

0: that set with the song Backwater Blues by Joanne Kelly from a 1971 vinyl album on RCA Records called British Archive Series Volume 4. Before Joanne Kelly, we heard the Irish Mary Stokes Band from their 2023 album Let Her Roll with their cover version of the classic blues song Too Many Drivers. And we started that set with Dave Thomas, a British blues man, and from his new album, Bridge Street Blues, on the Blonde on Blonde label, we heard Dave Thomas doing I Know You Through and Through. Well, again, today's theme is Irish and British performers. But if you have a request, as long as it's blues, you're welcome to call it in to 805-893-2424 while we listen to Ian Siegel and Johnny Mastro bawling the jack.
1: One, two, three, four.
2: I've got a slide. Don't it slide for you? Don't do it.
0: Actually, this is Peter Green's Splinter Group first.

That was the Peter Green Splinter Group with a cover version of the Robert Johnson classic song, Terraplane Blues. And I'm going to depart from our theme and play the original version from 1936 by Robert Johnson next, and then go back to our theme of Irish and British blues performers. I want to say hello, of course, to Rob, who just called in. Thank you, Rob. And he did point out that for some listeners, we are still having some transmitter problems, and we are diligently working to fix those. Thank you for your patience. Here's Robert Johnson from 1936.

the tuba. I'm gonna get deep down in this connection. Keep on tangling with you, why? And when I met down on your starter, and your sparks will give me fire.

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The call-in number is 805-893-2424. Here's Will James, Where's My Baby?

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I got a cute blues, I got a cute blues, I got a cute blues.

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1: 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We just finished that set with the song Alabama Woman from a 1971 vinyl record compilation on RCA Victor Records called British Archive Series Volume 4. And the purveyor of that song, Alabama Woman, was Dave Kelly. I don't know if he was related to Joanne Kelly, whom I played maybe 20 or 25 minutes ago. Before Dave Kelly, we heard Will James. The song was Where's My Baby, from Will James' 2022 self-produced album, Sundancer. And Will James is a guitarist, singer, and songwriter from Southern England. And that album in 2022 was his debut album. Before that, we heard Ian Siegel, S-I-E-G-A-L, with guitarist Johnny Mastro. Siegel is British, Mastro is American. And the song they did together was Balling the Jack from their dual album that came out in 2024 called Easy Tiger. And preceding that, we heard two versions of the classic song Terraplane Blues. The second version was from 1936 by its originator, the King of the Delta Blues, Robert Johnson. And before that, we heard the same song, Terraplane Blues, done by the Peter Green Splinter Group. Peter Green was an outstanding blues guitarist who at various times was a member of John Mayall's band and of Fleetwood Mac. And Peter Green sadly had some serious mental health and substance abuse problems. Well, once again, you are listening to Views of the Blues. I'm Sunnyland Steve. I'm here with you every Monday afternoon from 1 to 5 p.m. Today's theme, Irish and British blues performers. If you have a comment, suggestion, or a blues request, even if it's not by an Irish or British performer, you are welcome to call me at 805-893-2424. Next up, we're going to listen to Matt Schofield, Measure of a Man.

Measure of a Man by Matt Scofield. You heard it right here on Views of the Blues on KCSB-FM in Santa Barbara. I'm Sonny Lynn Steve. We have time for one or two more tracks before the end of hour number two. Two more full hours to go. Let's see if you recognize this band.

0: 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I'm Sonny Lance Steve, here with you every Monday afternoon from 1 to 5 p.m. on your community radio station, KCSB-FM in Santa Barbara. 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We finished hour number two with Pat Fulgoni, F-U-L-G-O-N-I, with Rock Me Baby from Pat Fulgoni's 2021 album, Dark Side of the Blues, recorded live in Prague, Czech Republic. Preceding Pat Fulgoni, yes, that was the Rolling Stones with Hoodoo Blues from their 2016 album on Polydor Records called Blue and Lonesome, the only all-blues album that the Rolling Stones have ever put out. And before that, a long track called Measure of a Man by Matt Schofield from his 2025 album, Many Moons, Volume 1.
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0: We have two more hours to go. The theme of today's show is Irish and British blues performers. But again, I'm open to requests, comments, or suggestions. The phone number is 805-893-2424. We're going to begin hour number three with Long John Baldry.
2: That's nice.

red-headed woman by the British guitarist and singer Todd Sharpeville. You heard it right here on Views of the Blues. And right before that, you heard British guitarist and singer Roger Hubbard doing a nice acoustic version of the classic blues song Make Me a Pallet on Your Floor. I think that's a Blind Willie Johnson song. That's from Roger Hubbard's album Blues Before Sunrise. Todd Sharpeville's song was from his album Medication Time. And we started this hour with Long John Baldry doing a cover of the classic version of the classic song You Can't Judge a Book by Its Cover, a song made famous by Bo Diddley. And that is from a 1972 Warner Brothers vinyl album by Long John Baldry called Everything Stops for Tea. And a big hello to regular listener and blues lover Mark W., who had a really good request. Sadly, Mark, I don't have it in our huge music library here at KCSB. I think I have it at home, and if my faulty memory doesn't desert me, I will play it for you next week. The theme of today's show is Irish and British blues performers, with a few exceptions. If you have a request, comment, or suggestion, the phone number is 805-893-2424. Next up, we're going to hear Wynton Marsalis, who's not British, but he's playing right here with Eric Clapton, who is, with special guest Taj Mahal, Amy M., I hope you're listening. Here they are doing Corrine Corrina.

0: show.
1: Taj Mahal.
0: Hey. Yeah, man.
1: Chris Stanton. Thank you all so much. Thank you. Y'all take care and have a good night. Thank you very much.
2: Well, we thank you, don't we? That's right. That was a long version of the classic blues song Corrine Corina by Wynton Marsalis and Eric Clapton with aid by Taj Mahal. And that is from the 2011 album of Wynton Marsalis and Eric Clapton called Play the Blues Live from Jazz at Lincoln Center that came out on Reprise Records. And you heard it right here on Views of the Blues on KCSB-FM in Santa Barbara. Amy M., I hope you're listening. We both like Taj Mahal a lot. And thanks for the call, Dana C. Dana is a regular listener and a blues lover. The call-in number is 805-893-2424. The theme of today's show on Views of the Blues is Irish and British blues performers. Next up, we're going to hear some old Savoy Brown.

0: Hey everybody, this is Long Tall Deb, and you're listening to Views of the Blues with Sunnyland Steve on KCSBFM in Santa Barbara, 91.9 on your radio dial, and at www.kcsb.org all over the world.
1: Well, thank you, Long Tall Deb, and we just heard Savoy Brown with cover of another classic blues song, Vicksburg Blues, and that is from the 1969 vinyl album on London Records called Savoy Brown. And Savoy Brown was a renowned British blues band that lasted over 50 years, kept together by the guitarist Kim Simmons until his death several years ago. And before that, the long cover version of Corrine Corina by Wynton Marsalis and Eric Clapton with help from Taj Mahal. So, a reminder that there's live blues tonight in downtown Santa Barbara at the Red Piano, 519 State Street. It begins at 7:30 p.m., and the performers this evening are the Rayford Brothers. This coming Sunday, August 23rd, at Cold Spring Tavern in the hills above Santa Barbara, from 1:30 to 4:30 p.m., it's Santa Barbara's own excellent acoustic country blues duo of Tom Ball on vocals and harmonica and Kenny Sultan on guitar. And the next Santa Barbara Blues Society show is just over 5 weeks away. Tickets are already selling. It is coming all the way from Chicago, the award-winning group, the Nick Moss Band, with harmonica ace Dennis Grunling. That is Thursday, September 24th in downtown Santa Barbara at the Carrillo Recreation Center. For advanced tickets and information about that show and many others in the area, check the Santa Barbara Blues Society website, which is sbblues.org. KCSB is a media supporter of the Santa Barbara Blues Society. Well, I've had a couple of really good requests, and I have the music at home, even though there is a huge music library here at KCSB. I haven't been able to fulfill two requests, but I've gotten a few others, and if you have a request, you're welcome to call me at 805-893-2424 while we hear Mississippi McDonald, who's not from Mississippi, but he's going down slow.

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I'm Sonny Lynn Steve. The call-in number is 805-893-2424. Here's Fleetwood Mac with Friends.

0: Hi, this is Mitch Woods. I'm cruising in my Rocket 88. I'm listening to Views of the Blues with Sunnyland Steve on KCSB-FM in Santa Barbara. 91.9 on your radio dial and at kcsb.org all over the world.
1: Well, thank you, Mitch Woods, who is a very good boogie-woogie piano player, good singer, very humorous entertainer. He's based in the San Francisco Bay Area. He hasn't played in Santa Barbara for 7 or 8 years. We have to get him back here. I am Sunnyland Steve, and this is Views of the Blues on KCSB-FM in Santa Barbara. And remember, you may see today's playlist if you just go to kcsb.org, click on radio, then schedule, and then this show. We just finished that set with Fleetwood Mac, a cover version of the Little Walter Jacobs classic song, Last Night, from the 1969 vinyl album on Blue Horizon Records called Blues Jam in Chicago, Volume 1. And the musicians on that track were Peter Green on guitar, Walter Horton on harmonica, Mick Fleetwood on drums, and John McVie on bass. And yes, Fleetwood Mac was a blues band before they became a highly popular 1980s pop band. Before Fleetwood Mac, we heard two versions of the song Outside Woman Blues. The second version was by Cream from its 1967 album Disraeli Gears. Cream, of course, was comprised of Eric Clapton on guitar, Jack Bruce on bass and vocals, and Ginger Baker on drums, the original power trio Cream. And before that, we heard the same song, Outside Woman Blues, by the British bluesman Davy Knowles, K-N-O-W-L-E-S, from his 2021 album, Roll Away. And Davy Knowles played last week at Soho Restaurant and Music Club in Santa Barbara. Sadly, I missed that show. And we started that set with the British bluesman Mississippi McDonald, real name Oliver McDonald. We heard him doing Going Down Slow from his 2025 album Slim Pickin'. And Mississippi McDonald has won 3 United Kingdom Blues Awards. The theme of today's show is Irish and British blues performers. We have another full hour to go after we play one more track in this hour, and I'm going to depart from today's theme to play something again by the Nick Moss Band, who is going to be the feature performer act on September 24th for the Santa Barbara Blues Society. From their 2023 album, Get Your Back Into It, here's the Nick Moss Band doing Living in Heartache. If you have a request for the next hour, 805-893-2424.

Well, again, that was the Nick Moss Band. And that band is based in Chicago, Illinois, the Windy City. And it's led by guitarist Nick Moss, who does the singing and writes a lot of the songs. And that band has been together for many years. And Nick Moss was a sideman before that for many Chicago blues greats. I hear the phone ringing, but I can't get it when I'm on the microphone. So try calling me back in about 5 minutes, because I want to tell you a little more about the Nick Moss Band. They have been nominated for multiple Blues Music Awards by the Blues Foundation and have won 3 of them, including Band of the Year. And the Nick Moss Band is going to be playing in Santa Barbara on Thursday, September 24th for the Santa Barbara Blues Society. Their first trip to Santa Barbara in well over 10 years. And where did you hear that? You heard it right here on Views of the Blues on KCSB-FM in Santa Barbara. 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I'm Sunnyland Steve, and today's theme is Irish and British blues performers. I don't have a theme yet for next week's show. If you have a request for next week for either a song or a performer, leave a message at 805-253-3091, 253-3091. We're going to begin hour number 4 with Irish guitarist, singer, and songwriter Greene Duffy.

We've got almost another full hour to go featuring Irish and British blues performers. But as you have a request, as long as it's blues, I'll try to fulfill it. 805-893-2424. Here's Eric Clapton, acoustic.

Walkin' Blues from 1994 by the late Irish guitarist and singer Rory Gallagher. And let's switch gears for a minute and hear the original version of that classic song from 1936 by the King of the Delta Blues, Robert Johnson.

You're listening to Views of the Blues on KCSB FM in Santa Barbara. And again, we want to apologize for all our listeners. In case the transmission is breaking up occasionally, we recognize the problem and are diligently working to rectify it. We just finished that set with two versions of the classic song Walkin' Blues. That last version was from 1936 by the song composer himself, the king of the Delta Blues, Robert Johnson, and it's from the Columbia Records collection, Robert Johnson, the Complete Recordings. And preceding that, the same song, Walkin' Blues, by the late Irish guitarist and singer Rory Gallagher, and that was recorded by him in 1994 with banjo by Bela Fleck and harmonica by Mark Feltham. And before that, we heard Eric Clapton from his 1992 album, Unplugged, on the Reprise record label. We heard him doing a version of the classic blues song, Rollin' and Tumblin'. That's right, we're hearing a lot of classic blues songs today. And we started this hour with the song, Need Your Love So Bad, by the Irish guitarist, singer, and songwriter, Grainne Duffy, from her brand new album, What Am I Supposed to Do, on the Mo Mojo label. Well, one more reminder that there's live blues tonight in downtown Santa Barbara at the Red Piano starting at 7:30 p.m. It is the Rayford Brothers, and the Red Piano is located at 519 State Street. On Sunday afternoon, August 23rd, from 1:30 to 4:30 p.m., up at Cold Spring Tavern in the hills above Santa Barbara, Tom Ball and Kenny Sultan. And on Thursday, September 24th, coming to Santa Barbara for the first time in over 10 years, the award-winning Nick Moss Band to play for the Santa Barbara Blues Society at the Carrillo Recreation Center. Thursday, September 24th, tickets are already selling. To find out all about that show and many more, go to the Santa Barbara Blues Society website, sbblues.org. KCSB is a media sponsor of the Santa Barbara Blues Society. Well, today's theme is Irish and British blues performers. Next up, something from Van Morrison's recent All Blues album with Taj Mahal.

You are listening to Views of the Blues on KCSB-FM in Santa Barbara. I'm Sunnyland Steve, here with you every Monday afternoon from 1 to 5 p.m. with Views of the Blues. And again, apologies for our transmitter problems. 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We just finished that set with Dom Martin, M-A-R-T-I-N. The song was Government from his 2023 album Buried in the Hail. Preceding that, Danny, D-A-N-I, Wild, W-I-L-D-E, with Glorious Day from her very recent album, The Viztone Sessions. And before that, Van Morrison, accompanied by Taj Mahal, with a cover version of Betty and Dupree from Van Morrison's new album, Somebody Tried to Sell Me a Bridge. We've got a little less than half an hour to go. If you want to squeeze in a request, I'll give you the number in a minute. If you want to leave a request for next week's show, leave a message at 805-253-3091, 253-3091. If you want to call me in the last half hour today, 805-893-2424. Here's the Mary Stokes Band.

What we're listening to right now is Davy Knowles, K-N-O-W-L-E-S, Gotta Leave, from his 2021 album, Roll Away, preceded by the Rolling Stones' All Your Love and the Mary Stokes Band, Sinner Boy. This is Views of the Blues. Stay tuned for news. Thanks for all the calls today. Thanks for tolerating the transmitter problem that we're trying to fix. And I will be back at 1 o'clock next Monday afternoon. We're going to finish up with a long track from John Mayall from his classic album, Turning Point, California.